That was My Love is Like a Red, Red Rose, a piece of music that's based on a poem called A Red, Red Rose. My name is Sarah, and you're listening to ICANN, the International Children's Arts Network. Coming up is a story from Germany called Snow White and Red Rose. But first, let's listen to this vocal version of My Love is Like a Red, Red Rose.

4 minutes left. before to meet you at the signing table. And so, as a last present, we want to give you another arrangement we did, which is actually on the CD, and I'm sure you will like it. Again, thank you very much for your patience and for your understanding.

That was Someday My Prince Will Come, from Disney's Snow White and the Seven Dwarves. Coming up, we have a story by the Brothers Grimm called Snow White and Red Rose. A very different story than Snow White and the Seven Dwarves. But this does have a girl named Snow White and a dwarf. So let's listen to one more Disney pick from Snow White and the Seven Dwarves, I'm Wishing.

0: Tell me a story.
1: Snow White and Rose Red. Hello, this is Natasha, and I'm here with a classic fairy tale by the Brothers Grimm. It's not to be confused with Snow White. This is an entirely different story about two girls called Snow White and Rose Red. If you love animals, you will really enjoy this story. A poor widow once lived in a little cottage with a garden in front of it, in which grew two rose trees, one bearing white roses and the other red. She had two children who were just like the two rose trees. One was called Snow White and the other Rose Red. And they were the sweetest and best children in the world. Always hardworking, always cheerful. But Snow White was quieter and more gentle than Rose Red. Rose Red loved to run about the fields and meadows and to pick flowers and catch butterflies. But Snow White sat at home with her mother and helped her in the household, or read aloud to her when there was no work to do. The two children loved each other so dearly that they always walked about hand in hand. And when Snow White said, "We will never desert each other," Rose Red answered, "No, not as long as we live." And the mother added, "Whatever one gets, she shall share with the other." They often roamed about in the woods, gathering berries, and no beast threatened to hurt them. In fact, animals loved and trusted the two girls. The little hare would eat a cabbage leaf from their hands. The deer grazed beside them. The stag would bound past them merrily, and the birds remained on the branches and sang to them with all their might. No evil ever befell them. If they stayed late in the wood and night overtook them, they lay down together on the moss and slept till morning, and their mother knew they were quite safe and never felt anxious about them. Once, when they had slept all night in the wood and had been wakened by the morning sun, they saw a beautiful child in a shining white robe sitting close to their resting place. The figure got up, looked at them kindly, but said nothing and vanished into the wood. And when they looked around them, they realized that they had slept quite close to a deep crater in the ground. If they had gone a few steps further in the darkness, they would have fallen into it. When they told their mother of their adventure, she said what they had seen must have been the angel that guards good children. Snow White and Rose Red kept their mother's cottage so beautifully clean and neat that it was a pleasure to go into it. In summer, Rose Red looked after the house, and every morning before her mother awoke, she placed a bunch of flowers before the bed. From each tree, a rose. In winter, Snow White lit the fire and put on the kettle, which was made of brass, but so beautifully polished that it shone like gold. In the evening, when the snowflakes fell, their mother said, "Snow White, go and close the shutters." And they drew round the fire, while the mother put on her spectacles and read aloud from a big book, and the two girls listened and sat and span. Beside them on the ground lay a little lamb, and behind them perched a little white dove with its head tucked under its wings. One evening, as they sat cosily together, someone knocked at the door as though he wanted to come in. The mother said, "Rose Red, open the door quickly. It must be some traveller seeking shelter." Rose Red hastened to unbar the door and thought she saw a poor man standing in the darkness outside. But it was no such thing. only a bear who poked his thick black head through the door. Rose Red screamed aloud and sprang back in terror. The lamb began to bleat. The dove flapped its wings, and Snow White ran and hid behind her mother's back. But the bear began to speak and said,
0: "Don't be afraid. I won't hurt you. I'm half frozen and only wish to warm myself a little."
1: "My poor bear," said the mother. "Lie down by the fire. Take care you don't burn your fur." Then she called out, "Snow White and Rose Red, come out. The bear will do you no harm. He is a good, honest creature." So they both came out of their hiding places, and gradually the lamb and dove drew near too, and they all forgot their fear. The bear asked the children to beat the snow a little out of his fur, and they fetched a brush and scrubbed him till he was dry. Then the beast stretched himself in front of the fire and growled quite happily and comfortably. The children soon grew quiet at their ease with him, and teased him and played with him quite roughly. They tugged his fur with their hands, put their small feet on his back, and rolled him about here and there, and if he growled, they only laughed. The bear submitted to everything with the best possible good nature. When it was time to retire for the night and the others went to bed, the mother said to the bear, "You can lie there on the hearth. In heaven's name, it will be shelter for you from the cold and wet." As soon as day dawned, the children led him out, and he trotted over the snow and into the wood. From this time on, the bear came every evening at the same hour and lay down by the hearth and let the children play what pranks they liked with him. And they got so used to him that the door was never shut till their friend had made his appearance. When spring came and all outside was green, the bear said one morning to Snow White,
0: "Now I must go away, not return again the whole summer."
1: "Where are you going to, dear bear?" asked Snow White.
0: "I must go to the wood and protect my treasure from the wicked dwarfs. In winter, when the earth is frozen hard, they are forced to remain underground, for they can't work their way through. But now, when the sun has thawed and warmed the ground, they break through and come up above to spy the land and steal what they can. Anything that falls into their hands and into the caves is not easily found again."
1: Snow White was quite sad that their friend was leaving, and when she unbarred the door for him, the bear, stepping out, caught a piece of his fur in the door knocker, and Snow White thought she saw glittering gold beneath it. She couldn't be certain of it, and the bear ran hastily away and soon disappeared behind the trees. A short time after this, the mother sent the children into the wood to collect twigs to start the fire. As they wandered, they came upon a big tree which lay felled on the ground, and on the trunk among the long grass they noticed something jumping up and down. But what it was, they couldn't be certain. When they approached nearer, they saw a dwarf with a wizened face and a beard a yard long. The end of the beard was jammed into a cleft of the tree, and the little man sprang about like a dog on a chain and didn't seem to know what he was to do. He glared at the girls with his fiery red eyes and screamed out,
2: "What are you standing there for? Can't you come and help me?"
1: "What were you doing, little man?" asked Rose Red.
2: "You stupid, inquisitive goose," replied the dwarf. "I wanted to split the tree to get little chips of wood for our kitchen fire. My beautiful white beard has got caught in a cleft, so here I am stuck fast and I can't get away. And you silly, smooth-faced milk and water girls just stand and laugh. Ah, What wretches you are!
1: The children did all in their power, but they couldn't get the beard out. It was wedged in far too firmly. I will run and fetch somebody, said Rose Red.
2: Crazy blockheads, snapped the dwarf. What's the good of calling anyone else? You're already too many for me. Does nothing better occur to you than that?
1: Don't be so impatient, said Snow White, and taking her scissors out of her pocket, she cut off the end of his beard. As soon as the dwarf felt himself free, he seized a bag full of gold which was hidden among the roots of the tree, lifted it up and muttered out loud,
2: Curse these rude wretches, cutting off a piece of my splendid beard!
1: With these words, he swung the bag over his back and disappeared without as much as looking at the children again. Shortly after this, Snow White and Rose Red were out again, walking along the bank of a stream. They saw something which looked like an enormous grasshopper springing toward the water as if it were going to jump in. They ran forward and recognized their old friend, the dwarf.
3: Where are you going to? Asked Rose Red. You're surely not going to jump into the water.
2: I'm not such a fool, screamed the dwarf. Don't you see that this cursed fish is trying to drag me in?
1: The little man had been sitting on the bank fishing, when unfortunately the wind had entangled his beard in the line. Immediately afterwards, a big fish bit, and the feeble little creature had no strength to pull it out. The fish dragged the dwarf toward him. He clung on with all his might to every reed and blade of grass. The girls came up just in the nick of time, held him firm, and did all they could to free his beard from the line. But in vain. Beard and line were in a hopeless muddle. All they could do was to take out the scissors again to cut the beard. The little man was far from grateful to the girls for rescuing him. He yelled to them,
2: Do you call that manners, you toadstools, to disfigure a fellow's face? It wasn't enough that you shortened my beard before, but you must now cut off the best bit of it.
1: Then he fetched a sack of pearls that lay among the rushes, and without saying another word, he dragged it away and disappeared behind a stone. It happened that soon after this, the mother sent the two girls to the town to buy needles, thread, laces and ribbons. Their road led over a heath, where huge boulders of rock lay scattered here and there. While trudging along, they saw a big bird hovering in the air, circling slowly above them, but always swooping lower, till at last it settled on a rock not far from them. Immediately afterward they heard a sharp, piercing cry. They ran forward and saw with horror that the eagle had pounced on their old friend, the dwarf, and was about to carry him off. The tender-hearted children seized hold of the little man and struggled so long with the bird that at last he let go his prey. When the dwarf had recovered from the first shock, he screamed in his screeching voice,
2: Couldn't you have treated me more carefully? You have torn my thin little coat all to shreds.
1: Then he took a bag of precious stones and vanished under the rocks into his cave. The girls were used to his ingratitude and went on their way and did their business in town. On their way home, as they were again passing the heath, they surprised the dwarf pouring out his precious stones on an open space, for he had thought no one would pass by at so late an hour. The evening sun shone on the glittering stones, and they glanced and gleamed so beautifully that the children stood still and gazed on them.
2: What are you standing there gaping for?
1: Screamed the dwarf. And his ashen grey face became scarlet with rage. He was about to go off with these angry words when a sudden growl was heard and a black bear trotted out of the wood. The dwarf jumped up in great fright, but he hadn't time to escape down his hole, for the bear was already close to him. Then he cried in terror,
2: "Dear Mr. Bear, spare me! I'll give you all my treasure. Look at those beautiful precious stones lying there. Spare my life! What pleasure would you get from a poor, feeble fellow like me? You won't feel me between your teeth. There, lay hold of these two wicked girls. They will be a tender morsel for you, as fat as young quails. Eat them up, for heaven's sake."
1: But the bear, paying no attention to his words, gave the evil little creature one blow with his paw, and he never moved again. The girls had run away, but the bear called after them,
0: "Snow White and Rose Red, don't be afraid. Wait, and I'll come with you."
1: Then they recognized his voice and stood still. And when the bear was quite close to them, his skin suddenly fell off. And a beautiful man stood beside them, all dressed in gold. "I am a king's son," he said, "and have been doomed by that unholy little dwarf who had stolen my treasure to roam about the woods as a wild bear till his death should set me free. Now he has got his well-merited punishment." In due course, when the girls were old enough, Snow White married the prince who had been a bear, and Rose Red, his brother. And they divided the great treasure the dwarf had collected in his cave between them. The old mother lived for many years peacefully with her children, and she carried the two rose trees with her, and they stood in front of her window, and every year they bore the finest red and white roses. And that was the story of Snow White and Rose Red by the Brothers Grimm. And Bertie says that we have very likely adapted the Andrew Lang version from his Blue Fairy book, which was published in the year 1889. We do hope that you enjoyed this rather charming story. And don't forget, there are many other fairy tales and stories on storynori.com. For now, from me, Natasha, bye-bye.
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I'm Sarah, and coming up are lullabies to put you to sleep. 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
1: The Complete Works of Winnie the Pooh. The immortal stories from the books Winnie the Pooh and The House at Pooh Corner, and poems from when we were very young, and now we are six, by Alan Alexander Milne. Presented for radio, unabridged, in 18 parts. Produced by Christopher Toyne and performed by Peter Dennis. Part 12, in which it is shown that tigers don't climb trees.

0: in which it is shown that tigers don't climb trees. One day when Pooh was thinking, he thought he would go and see Eeyore, because he hadn't seen him since yesterday. And as he walked through the heather, singing to himself, he suddenly remembered that he hadn't seen Owl since the day before yesterday. So he thought he would just look in at the 100-acre wood on the way and see if Owl was at home. Well, he went on singing, until he came to the part of the stream where the stepping stones were. And when he was in the middle of the third stone, he began to wonder how Kanga and Roo and Tigger were getting on, because they all lived together in a different part of the forest. And he thought, I haven't seen Roo for a long time, and if I don't see him today, it will be a still longer time. So he sat down on the stone in the middle of the stream and sang another verse of his song while he wondered what to do. The other verse of the song was like this.
1: I could spend a happy morning seeing Roo. I could spend a happy morning being Pooh. For it doesn't seem to matter if I don't get any fatter. And I don't get any fatter what I do.
0: The sun was so delightfully warm, and the stone which had been sitting in it for a long time was so warm too, that Pooh had almost decided to go on being Pooh in the middle of the stream for the rest of the morning when he remembered Rabbit.
1: Rabbit, said Pooh to himself. I like talking to Rabbit. He talks about sensible things. He doesn't use long, difficult words like Owl. He uses short, easy words like, what about lunch? And help yourself, Pooh. I suppose, really, I ought to go and see Rabbit.
0: Which made him think of another verse.
1: Oh, I like his way of talking, yes, I do. It's the way of talking just for two. And help yourself with Rabbit, though it may become a habit, is a pleasant sort of habit for a Pooh.
0: So when he had sung this, he got up off his stone, walked back across the stream, and set off for Rabbit's house. But he hadn't got far before he began to say to himself,
1: Yes, but suppose Rabbit is out. Or suppose I get stuck in his front door again, coming out as I did once when his front door wasn't big enough. Because I know I'm not getting fatter, but his front door may be getting thinner. So wouldn't it be better if...
0: And all the time he was saying things like this,

0: going more and more westerly without thinking, until suddenly he found himself at his own front door again. And it was 11 o'clock, which was time for a little something. Half an hour later, he was doing what he had always really meant to do. He was stumping off to Piglet's house. And as he walked, he wiped his mouth with the back of his paw and sang rather a fluffy song through the fur. It went like this. I could spend a happy morning seeing Piglet, and I couldn't spend a happy morning not seeing Piglet. And it doesn't seem to matter if I don't see Owl and Eeyore or any of the others. And I'm not going to see Owl or Eeyore or any of the others. Or Christopher Robin. Written down like this, it doesn't seem a very good song. But coming through Pale Fawn Fluff at about 11:30 on a very sunny morning, it seemed to Pooh to be one of the best songs he had ever sung. So he went on singing it. Piglet was busy digging a small hole in the ground outside his house.
1: Hello, Piglet, said Pooh.
2: Hello, Pooh, said Piglet, giving a jump of surprise. I knew it was you.
1: So did I, said Pooh. What are you doing?
2: I'm planting a acorn, Pooh, so that it can grow up into an oak tree and have lots of acorns just outside the front door, instead of having to walk miles and miles. Do you see, Pooh?
1: Supposing it doesn't, said Pooh.
2: It will, because Christopher Robin says it will, so that's why I'm planting it.
1: Well, said Pooh, if I plant a honeycomb outside my house, then it will grow up into a beehive.
0: Piglet wasn't quite sure about this.
1: Or a piece of a honeycomb, said Pooh, so as not to waste too much. Only then I might only get a piece of a beehive, and it might be the wrong piece where the bees were buzzing and not honeying. Bother.
0: Piglet agreed that that would be rather bothering.
2: Besides, Pooh, it's a very difficult thing planting, unless you know how to do it,
0: he said, and he put the acorn in the hole he had made and covered it up with earth and jumped on it.
1: I do know, said Pooh, because Christopher Robin gave me a nasturtium seed and I planted it, and I'm going to have nasturtiums all over the front door.
2: I thought they were called nasturtiums,
0: said Piglet timidly as he went on jumping.
1: No, said Pooh, not these. These are called nasturtiums.
0: When Piglet had finished jumping, he wiped his paws on his front and said,
2: What shall we do now?
1: And Pooh said, Let's go and see Kangaroo and Tigger.
2: And Piglet said, yes, let's.
0: Because he was still a little anxious about Tigger, who was a very bouncy animal, with a way of saying, How do you do? Which always left your ears full of sand, even after Kanga had said, Gently, Tigger dear, and had helped you up again. So they set off for Kanga's house. Now it happened that Kanga had felt rather motherly that morning, and wanting to count things, like Roo's vests, and how many pieces of soap there were left, and the two clean spots in Tigger's feeder. So she had sent them out with a packet of watercress sandwiches for Roo and a packet of extract of malt sandwiches for Tigger, to have a nice long morning in the forest, not getting into mischief. And off they had gone. And as they went, Tigger told Roo, who wanted to know, all about the things that Tiggers could do.
3: Can they fly?
0: Asked Roo.
4: Yeah, said Tigger. They're very good flyers, Tiggers are. Extraordinary good flyers.
3: Ooh,
0: said Roo.
3: Can they fly as well as Owl?
4: Yeah, said Tigger. Only they don't want to.
3: Why don't they want to?
4: Well, they just don't like it somehow.
0: Roo couldn't understand this because he thought it would be lovely to be able to fly. But Tigger said it was difficult to explain to anybody who wasn't a Tigger himself.
3: Well, said Roo, can they jump as far as Kangas?
4: Yeah, said Tigger, when they want to.
3: I love jumping, said Roo. Let's see who can jump farthest, you or me.
4: I can, said Tigger, but we mustn't stop now or we should be late.
3: Late for what?
4: For whatever we want to be in time for,
0: said Tigger, hurrying on. In a little while they came to the 6 pine trees.
3: I can swim,
0: said Roo.
3: I fell into the river and I swimmed. Can Tiggers swim?
4: Course they can. Tiggers can do everything.
3: Can they climb trees better than Pooh?
0: Asked Roo, stopping under the tallest pine tree and looking up at it.
4: Climbing trees is what they do best, ha, said Tigger. Much better than Pooh's.
3: Could they climb this one?
4: They're always climbing trees like that, said Tigger, up and down all day.
3: Oh, Tigger, are they really?
4: I'll show you, ha, said Tigger bravely. And you can sit on me back and watch me, ha, ha.
0: For of all the things which he had said Tiggers could do, the only one he felt really certain about suddenly was climbing trees.
3: Oh, Tigger, oh, Tigger, oh, Tigger,
0: squeaked Roo excitedly. So he sat on Tigger's back, and up they went. And for the first 10 feet, Tigger said happily to himself,
4: up we go!
0: And for the next 10 feet, he said,
4: I always said Tiggers could climb trees!
0: And for the next 10 feet, he said, not that it's easy, mind you. And for the next 10 feet, he said,
4: of course, there's the coming down, too. Backwards.
0: And then he said,
4: which will be difficult. Unless one fell, when it would be easy.
0: And at the word easy, the branch he was standing on broke suddenly, and he just managed to clutch at the one above him as he felt himself going, and then slowly he got his chin over it, and then one back paw, and then the other, until at last he was sitting on it, breathing very quickly, and wishing that he had gone in for swimming instead. Roo climbed off and sat down next to him.
3: Oh, Tigger!
0: He said excitedly.
3: Are we at the top?
4: No,
0: said Tigger.
3: Are we going to the top?
4: No,
0: said Tigger.
3: Oh,
0: said Roo rather sadly. And then he went on hopefully.
3: That was a lovely bit just now when you pretended we were going to fall bump to the bottom and we didn't. Will you do that bit again?
4: No,
0: said Tigger. Roo was silent for a little while. And then he said,
3: shall we eat our sandwiches, Tigger?
0: And Tigger said,
4: yeah. Where are they?
0: And Roo said,
3: at the bottom of the tree.
0: And Tigger said,
4: I don't think we'd better eat them just yet.
0: So they didn't. By and by, Pooh and Piglet came along. Pooh was telling Piglet in a singing voice that it didn't seem to matter if he didn't get any fatter, and he didn't think he was getting any fatter what he did. And Piglet was wondering how long it would be before his haycorn came up.
2: Look, Pooh! Said Piglet suddenly. There's something in one of the pine trees.
1: So there is,
0: said Pooh, looking up wonderingly.
1: There's an animal.
0: Piglet took Pooh's arm, in case Pooh was frightened.
2: Is it one of the fiercer animals?
0: He said, looking the other way. Pooh nodded.
1: It's a jaguar,
0: he said.
2: What do jagulars do?
0: Asked Piglet, hoping that they wouldn't.
1: They hide in the branches of trees and drop on you as you go underneath, said Pooh. Christopher Robin told me.
2: Perhaps we'd better hadn't go underneath, Pooh, in case he dropped and hurt himself.
1: They don't hurt themselves, said Pooh. They're such very good droppers.
0: Piglet still felt that to be underneath a very good dropper would be a mistake. And he was just going to hurry back for something which he had forgotten, when the jaguar called out to them. It called.
1: That's what jagulars always do, said Pooh, much interested. They call help, help, and then when you look up, they drop on you.
2: I'm looking down,
0: cried Piglet loudly, so as the jagular shouldn't do the wrong thing by accident. Something very excited next to the jagular heard him and squeaked,
3: Pooh Piglet! Pooh Piglet!
0: All of a sudden, Piglet felt that it was a much nicer day than he had thought it was. All warm and sunny.
2: Pooh, he cried. I believe it's Tigger and Roo.
1: So it is, said Pooh. I thought it was a jaguar and another jaguar.
2: Hello, Roo,
0: called Piglet.
2: What are you doing?
3: We can't get down, we can't get down,
0: cried Roo.
3: Isn't it fun? Pooh, isn't it fun? Tigger and I are living in a tree like owl and we're going to stay here forever and ever. I can see Piglet's house. Piglet, I can see your house from up here. Are we high? Is Owl's house as high up as this?
2: How did you get there, Roo?
0: Asked Piglet.
3: On Tigger's back. And Tiggers can't climb downwards because the tails get in the way, only upwards. And Tigger forgot about that when we started and he's only just remembered. So we've got to stay here forever and ever, unless we go higher. What did you say, Tigger? Oh, Figure says if we go higher, we shan't be able to see Piglet's house so well, so we're going to stop here.
1: Piglet, said Pooh solemnly when he had heard all this, what shall we do?
0: And he began to eat Tigger's sandwiches.
2: Are they stuck?
0: Asked Piglet anxiously. Pooh nodded.
2: Couldn't you climb up to them?
1: I might, Piglet, and I might bring Roo down on my back, but I couldn't bring Tigger down, so we must think of something else.
0: And in a thoughtful way, he began to eat Roo's sandwiches too. Whether he would have thought of anything before he had finished the last sandwich, I don't know. But he had just got to the last but one, when there was a crackling in the bracken, and Christopher Robin and Eeyore came strolling along together.
5: I shouldn't be surprised if it hailed a good deal tomorrow,
0: Eeyore was saying.
5: Blizzards and whatnot. Being fine today doesn't mean anything. It has no sig... What's that word? Well, it has none of that. It's just a small piece of weather.
0: There's Pooh, said Christopher Robin, who didn't much mind what it did tomorrow as long as he was out in it. Hello, Pooh.
2: It's Christopher Robin, said Piglet. He'll know what to do.
0: They hurried up to him.
1: Oh, Christopher Robin, began Pooh.
5: And Eeyore,
0: said Eeyore.
1: Tigger and Roo are right up the six pine trees and they can't get down and...
2: And I was just saying, put in Piglet, that if only Christopher Robin...
5: And Eeyore?
2: If only you were here, then we could think of something to do.
0: Christopher Robin looked up at Tigger and Roo and tried to think of something.
2: I thought, said Piglet earnestly, that if Eeyore stood at the bottom of the tree and if Pooh stood on Eeyore's back... And if I stood on Pooh's shoulders...
5: And if Eeyore's back snapped suddenly, then we could all laugh. Ha ha! Amusing in a quiet way, said Eeyore, but not really helpful.
2: Well, said Piglet meekly, I thought...
1: Would it break your back, Eeyore?
0: Asked Pooh, very much surprised.
5: That's what would be so interesting, Pooh. Not being quite sure till afterwards.
1: Pooh said, Oh.
0: And they all began to think again. I've got an idea, cried Christopher Robin suddenly.
5: Listen to this, Piglet, said Eeyore, and then you'll know what we're trying to do.
0: I'll take off my tunic and we'll each hold a corner, and then Roo and Tigger can jump into it, and it'll be all soft and bouncy for them and they won't hurt themselves.
5: Getting Tigger down, said Eeyore, and not hurting anybody. Keep those two ideas in your head, Piglet, and you'll be all right.
0: But Piglet wasn't listening. He was so agog at the thought of seeing Christopher Robin's blue braces again. He had only seen them once before, when he was much younger, and being a little overexcited by them, and had to go to bed half an hour earlier than usual. And he had always wondered since if they were really as blue and as bracing as he had thought them. So when Christopher Robin took his tunic off, and they were, he felt quite friendly to Eeyore again, and held the corner of the tunic next to him, and smiled happily at him. And Eeyore whispered back,
5: I'm not saying there won't be an accident now, mind you. They're funny things, accidents. You never have them till you're having them.
0: When Roo understood what he had to do, he was wildly excited and cried out,
3: Tigger! Tigger! We're going to jump! Look at me jumping, Tigger! It's like flying, my jumping will be. Can Tiggers do it?
0: And he squeaked out,
3: I'm coming, Christopher Robin!
0: And he jumped straight into the middle of the tunic. And he was going so fast that he bounced up again almost as high as where he was before, and went on bouncing and saying,
3: Ooh, ooh, ooh, ooh, ooh, ooh, ooh, ooh,
0: for quite a long time. And then at last he stopped and said,
3: Ooh, lovely.
0: And they put him on the ground.
3: Come on, Tigger,
0: he called out.
3: It's easy.
0: But Tigger was holding onto the branch and saying to himself,
4: "It's all very well for jumping animals like kangas, but it's quite different for swimming animals like tiggers."
0: And he thought of himself floating on his back down a river, or striking out from one island to another. And he felt that that was really the life for a tigger.
3: "Come along,"
0: called Christopher Robin.
3: "You'll be all right."
4: Just wait a moment, said Tigger nervously. "Small piece of bark in me eye."
0: And he moved slowly along his branch.
3: "Come on, it's easy,"
0: squeaked Roo. And suddenly Tigger found how easy it was. He shouted as the tree flew past him.
3: "Look out!"
0: cried Christopher Robin to the others. There was a crash and a tearing noise and a confused heap of everybody on the ground. Christopher Robin and Pooh and Piglet picked themselves up first, and then they picked Tigger up, and underneath everybody else was Eeyore.
6: "Oh, Eeyore," cried Christopher Robin, "are you hurt?"
0: And he felt him rather anxiously and dusted him and helped him to stand up again. Eeyore said nothing for a long time, and then he said,
1: "Is Tigger there?"
0: Tigger was there, feeling bouncy again already. "Yes," said Christopher Robin, "Tigger's here."
1: "Well, just thank him for me,"
0: said Eeyore.

0: Swing Song. Here I go up in my swing ever so high. I am the king of the fields and the king of the town. I am the king of the earth and the king of the sky. Here I go up in my swing. Now I go down.
1: Shoes and Stockings. There's a cavern in the mountain where the old men meet. Hammer, hammer, hammer, hammer, hammer, hammer. They make gold slippers for my lady's feet. Hammer, hammer, hammer, hammer, hammer, hammer. My lady is marrying her own true knight. White her gown and her veil is white, but she must have slippers on her dainty feet. Hammer, hammer, hammer, hammer. There's a cottage by the river where the old wives meet. Chatter, chatter, chatter, chatter, chatter, chatter. They weave gold stockings for my lady's feet. Chatter, chatter, chatter, chatter, chatter, chatter. My lady is going to her own true man, youth to youth since the world began, but she must have stockings on her dainty feet. Chatter, chatter, chatter, chatter. Down by the pond. I'm fishing.
2: Don't talk, anybody. Don't come near. Can't you see that the fish might hear?
1: He thinks I'm playing with a piece of string. He thinks I'm another sort of funny sort of thing.
2: But he doesn't know I'm fishing. He doesn't know I'm fishing.
1: That's what I'm doing. Fishing. No, I'm not. I'm newting.
2: Don't cough, anybody. Don't come by. Any small noise makes a newt feel shy.
1: He thinks I'm a bush or a new sort of tree.
2: He thinks it's somebody but doesn't think it's me. And he doesn't know I'm newting. No, he doesn't know I'm newting.
1: That's what I'm doing.
2: Newting.
3: I see,
1: said Pooh, nodding his head.
3: Talking about large somethings,
1: he went on dreamily.
3: I generally have a small something about now. About this time in the morning.
1: And he looked wistfully at the cupboard in the corner of Al's parlour.
3: Just a mouthful of condensed milk or what not, with perhaps a lick of honey.
4: Well then, said Al, we write out this notice and we put it up all over the forest.
3: A lick of honey,
1: murmured Bear to himself.
3: Or not, as the case may be.
1: And he gave a deep sigh and tried very hard to listen to what Al was saying. But Al went on and on, using longer and longer words, until at last he came back to where he started, and he explained that the person to write out this notice was Christopher Robin.
4: It was he who wrote the ones on my front door for me. Did you see them, Pooh?
1: For some time now, Pooh had been saying yes and no in turn, with his eyes shut, to all that Al was saying. And having said yes, yes last time, he said no, not at all now, without really knowing what Al was talking about.
4: Oh, didn't you see them?
1: said Al, a little surprised.
4: Come and look at them now.
1: So they went outside, and Pooh looked at the knocker and the notice below it, and he looked at the bell rope and the notice below it. And the more he looked at the bell rope, the more he felt that he had seen something like it somewhere else, some time before.
4: A handsome bell rope, isn't it?
1: said Al. Pooh nodded.
3: It reminds me of something,
1: he said.
3: But I can't think what. Where did you get it?
4: I just came across it in the forest, and it was hanging over a bush, and I thought at first somebody lived there, so I rang it, and nothing happened, and then I rang it again very loudly, and it came off in my hand, and as nobody seemed to want it, I took it home, and...
3: Owl,
1: said Pooh solemnly,
3: you made a mistake. Somebody did want it.
4: Who?
3: Eeyore. My dear friend Eeyore, he was fond of it.
4: Fond of it?
3: Attached to it,
1: said Winnie the Pooh sadly. knights and ladies. There is in my old picture book a page at which I like to look, where knights and squires come riding down the cobbles of some steep old town, and ladies from beneath the eaves flutter their bravest handkerchiefs, or smiling proudly toss down gauges. But that was in the Middle Ages. It wouldn't happen now. But still, whenever I look up the hill where dark against the green and blue the firs come marching two by two, I wonder if perhaps I might see suddenly a shining knight winding his way from blue to green, exactly as it would have been those many, many years ago. Perhaps I might. You never know. Rice pudding. What is the matter with Mary Jane? She's crying with all her might and main, and she won't eat her dinner. Rice pudding again. What is the matter with Mary Jane? What is the matter with Mary Jane? I've promised her dolls and a daisy chain and a book about animals, all in vain. What is the matter with Mary Jane? What is the matter with Mary Jane? She's perfectly well and she hasn't a pain, but look at her now, she's beginning again. What is the matter with Mary Jane? What is the matter with Mary Jane? I've promised her sweets and a ride in the train, and I've begged her to stop for a bit and explain. What is the matter with Mary Jane? What is the matter with Mary Jane? She's perfectly well and she hasn't a pain, and it's lovely rice pudding for dinner again.
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0: 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I'm Sarah, wishing you sweet dreams.

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I'm Sarah, wishing you sweet dreams.

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I'm Sarah, wishing you sweet dreams.

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I'm Sarah, wishing you

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I'm Sarah, wishing you sweet dreams.

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I'm Sarah, wishing you sweet dreams.

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I'm Sarah, wishing you sweet dreams.

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I'm Sarah, wishing you sweet dreams.

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I'm Sarah, wishing you sweet dreams.

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I'm Sarah, wishing you sweet dreams.

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I'm Sarah, wishing you sweet dreams.

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I'm Sarah, wishing you sweet.

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I'm Sarah, wishing you sweet dreams.

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Good morning. Welcome to the International Children's Arts Network. It sounds like the birds are waking up. Can you hear them?

That's a piece of music called Song of the Birds. You're listening to ICANN, the International Children's Arts Network. Coming up is a mindful moment, a time where we take a breath and think about the day ahead of us. Right now is a piece of music for a summer morning. This is for a trio of harp, flute, and viola. A harp and viola are both string instruments, and a flute is a woodwind. This piece of music is like the sun touching your face on a cloudless day. Here's Summer Morning.

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There's an entire day ahead of us. Right now, it's time for a mindful moment. On ICANN, the International Children's Arts Network. Let's get comfortable. Take a moment to feel your body. Feel the weight of your legs, your arms, your head. And now imagine that you are now weightless. You are able to float. And as you take in big breaths, you float higher and higher. As you breathe in, imagine floating above a tree. Now breathe out. Breathe in, floating higher than a building. Breathe out. Breathe in, floating among the clouds. Breathe out. And now with this last big breath, we're going to float above the world into outer space. Breathe out. While we're up here, completely weightless, above the world, let's be grateful for the day we have ahead of us. If you feel sad or mad or upset, and you just need a moment to relax, remember this moment of weightlessness. Take a big breath in until you feel better. I'm Sarah, and thanks for taking this mindful moment with me.

That was a piece of music for a soloist on piano. A soloist is a musician who performs by themselves in a piece of music. During that piece, we heard the piano being highlighted. In this next piece, we're going to hear the violin as the soloist. This is a violin sonata. A sonata is a composition for an instrument soloist. Here is a sonata in D, highlighting the violin.

That was a piece of music for violin called Sonata in D. Sonata means for an instrument solo. In this case, it will be a violin. But some musicians need friends, and this violin has a piano for a friend. This is a violin sonata.

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That was an aria for Wind Band Number 2. I'm Sarah, and you're listening to ICANN, the International Children's Arts Network. Coming up is a story from France about a goldfish. But right now, here's a piece of music for guitar. It's called Elegy for Cello and Guitar. An elegy is a poem that's very serious and usually about somebody that you care deeply about. While listening to this piece of music called Elegy for Cello and Guitar, try to make up your own serious poem.

That was a piece of music for cello and guitar called Elegy. That's a serious type of poem. Coming up, my friend Natasha has a story from France about a magical fish. Right now, here's a piece of music for the orchestra. It's called Little Sweet.

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ICAN, poetry, story time, and music for kids.

0: That was a French piece of music about a goldfish. And right now, my friend Natasha from Story Nori has a French tale about a golden fish.
1: The Golden Fish. Hello, everybody. This is Natasha, and His Royal Highness Prince Bertie the Frog has commanded me to read you the story of the Golden Fish by the Brothers Grimm. Now, as it happens, when I was visiting Bertie and his friends by the pond this morning, I heard Colin the Carp grumping around as his usual way, moaning that there are never any stories on Story Nori about fish.
2: "I call it downright unfair," he said. "We are always listening to Bertie drone on and on about frogs and princes and dragons. Quite frankly, does anyone care about stupid, ugly frogs? Even if they do all think that they used to be princes. Fish lead far more interesting and varied lives. Let's have a story about fish for once."
3: "Yes, go on, Bertie," said Tim the Tadpole,
1: who is a very silly tadpole at the best of times.
3: "Let's have a story about fish."
2: "And make it a good one," added Colin. "With plenty of excitement, magic and romance. Let the handsomest fish marry a princess."
1: Now, Bertie likes to think that he has a story for everyone and every occasion. But it took him a few moments to remember that he does, in fact, know a very good story called The Golden Fish.
4: There was once a fisherman who lived with his wife in a pigsty close by the seaside. The fisherman used to go out all day long a-fishing. And one day, as he sat on the shore with his rod, looking at the sparkling waves and watching his line, all of a sudden his float was dragged away deep into the water, and when he reeled in his line, he pulled out a golden fish. But the fish said, "Pray let me live. I am not a real fish. I am an enchanted prince. Put me in the water again and let me go."
2: "Oh ho," said the man, "you need not go on much more about the matter. I will have nothing to do with a fish that can talk. So swim away, sir, as soon as you please."
4: Then he put him back into the water and the fish darted straight down to the bottom and left a long streak of blood behind him on the wave. When the fisherman went home to his wife in the pigsty, he told her how he had caught a golden fish and how it had told him it was an enchanted prince and how, on hearing it speak, he had let it go again.
5: "Did he not ask it for anything?" said the wife. "We live very wretchedly here in this nasty pigsty. Do go back and tell the fish we want a snug little cottage."
4: The fisherman did not much like the business. However, he went to the seashore, and when he came back there, the water looked all yellow and green, and he stood at the water's edge and said,
2: "O man of the sea, hearken to me. My wife Ilsebil will have her own will, and hath sent me to beg a gift of thee."
4: Then the fish came swimming to him and said,
2: "Well, what is her will? And what does your wife want?"
4: "Ah," said the fisherman, "she says that when I had caught you, I ought to have asked you for something before I let you go. She does not like living any longer in the pigsty and wants a snug little cottage."
2: "Go home, then," said the fish. "She is in the cottage already."
4: So the man went home and saw his wife standing at the door of a nice trim little cottage.
5: Come in," she said. "Is not this much better than the filthy pigsty we had?" And there was a parlour and a bedroom and a kitchen, and behind the cottage there was a little garden planted with all sorts of flowers and fruits, and there was a courtyard behind full of ducks and chickens.
4: "Ah," said the fisherman, "how happily we shall live now."
5: "We will try to do so, at least," said his wife. Everything went right for a week or two, and then Dame Ilsebel said, "Husband, there is not nearly enough room for us in this cottage. The courtyard and the garden are a great deal too small. I should like to have a large stone castle to live in. Go to the fish again and tell him to give us a castle."
4: "Wife," said the fisherman, "I don't like to go to him again, for perhaps he will be angry. We ought to be easy with this pretty cottage to live in."
5: "Nonsense," said the wife. "He will do it very willingly, I know. Go along and try."
4: The fisherman went, but his heart was very heavy, and when he came to the sea, it looked blue and gloomy, though it was very calm. And he went close to the edge of the waves and said,
6: "O man of the sea, hearken to me. My wife Ilsebel will have her own will, and hath sent me to beg a gift of thee."
5: "Well, what does she want now?" said the fish.
4: "Ah," said the man, dolefully, "my wife wants to live in a stone castle."
5: "Go home, then," said the fish. "She is standing at the gate of it already."
4: So away went the fisherman, and found his wife standing before the gate of a great castle.
5: "See," said she, "is not this grand?"
4: With that they went into the castle together, and found a great many servants there, and the rooms all richly furnished and full of golden chairs and tables. And behind the castle was a garden, and around it was a park, half a mile long, full of sheep and goats and hares and deer, and in the courtyard were stables and cowhouses.
7: "Well," said the man, "now we live cheerfully and happy in this beautiful castle for the rest of our lives."
5: "Perhaps we may," said the wife. "But let us sleep upon it before we make up our minds to say that." So they went to bed.
4: The next morning, when Dame Ilsebel awoke, it was broad daylight, and she jogged the fisherman with her elbow and said,
5: "Get up, husband, and bestir yourself, for we must be king of all the land."
4: "Wife, wife," said the man, "why should we wish to be the king?"
5: "I will not be king."
3: "Then I will," said she.
4: "Wife," said the fisherman, "how can you be king? The fish cannot make you a king."
5: "Husband," said she, "say no more about it, but go and try. I will be king."
4: So the man went away, quite sorrowfully to think that his wife should want to be king. This time the sea looked a dark grey colour, and was overspread with curling waves and the ridges of foam, as he cried out,
6: "O man of the sea, hearketh to me. My wife Ilsebel will have her own will, and hath sent me to beg a gift of thee."
4: "Well, what would she have now?" said the fish. "Alas," said the poor man, "my wife wants to be king." "Go home," said the fish. "She is king already." Then the fisherman went home, and as he came close to the palace, he saw a troop of soldiers and heard the sound of drums and trumpets. And when he went in, he saw his wife sitting on a throne of gold and diamonds, with a golden crown upon her head, and on each side of her stood six fair maidens, each a head taller than the other.
7: "Well, wife," said the fisherman, "are you king?"
5: "Yes," said she, "I am king." And when he had looked at her for a long, long time, he said,
7: "Ah, wife, what a fine thing it is to be king. Now we shall never have anything more to wish for as long as we live." "I don't know how that may be," said she. "Never is a long time. I am king, it is true, but I begin to be tired of that, and I think I should like to be emperor."
5: "Alas, wife, why should you wish to be emperor?" said the fisherman.
7: "Husband," said she, "go to the fish. I say I will be emperor."
5: "Oh, wife," replied the fisherman, "the fish cannot make an emperor, I am sure. And I should not like to ask him for such a thing."
7: "I am king," said Ilsebil, "and you are my slave. So go at once."
4: So the fisherman was forced to go, and he muttered as he went along,
5: "This will come to no good. It is too much to ask. The fish will be tired at last, and then we shall be sorry for what we have done." He soon came to the seashore, and the water was quite black and muddy, and a mighty whirlwind blew over the waves and rolled them about. But as he went, as near as he could, to the water's brink, and said,
6: "O man of the sea, hearken to me. My wife Ilsebil will have her own will, and hath sent me to beg a gift of thee."
4: "What would she have now?" said the fish.
5: "Ah," said the fisherman, "she wants to be emperor."
7: "Go home," said the fish.
5: "She is emperor already."
4: So he went home again. And as he came near, he saw his wife Ilsebil sitting on a very lofty throne, made of solid gold, with a great crown on her head, full 2 yards high, and on each side of her stood her guards and attendants in a row, each one smaller than the other, from the tallest giant down to a little dwarf, no bigger than my finger. And before her stood princes and dukes and earls, and the fisherman went up to her and said,
7: "Wife, are you emperor?"
5: "Yes," said she, "I am emperor."
7: "Ah," said the man as he gazed upon her, "what a fine thing it is to be emperor."
5: "Husband," said she, "why should we stop at being emperor? I will be pope next."
7: "Oh, wife, wife," said he, "how can you be pope? There is but one pope at a time in Christendom."
5: "Husband," said she, "I will be pope this very day."
7: "But," replied the husband, "the fish cannot make you pope."
5: "What nonsense," said she. "If he can make an emperor, he can make a pope. Go and try him."
4: So the fisherman went. But when he came to the shore, the wind was raging, and the sea was tossed up and down in boiling waves, and the ships were in trouble, and rolled fearfully upon the tops of the billows. In the middle of the heavens there was a little piece of blue sky, but towards the south all was red, as if a dreadful storm was rising. At this sight the fisherman was dreadfully frightened, and he trembled so that his knees knocked together. But still he went down to the shore and said,
6: "O man of the sea, hearken to me. My wife Ilsebil will have her own will, and hath sent me to beg a gift of thee."
5: "What does she want now?" said the fish.
6: "Ah," said the fisherman, "my wife wants to be pope."
4: "Go home," said the fish. "She is pope already." Then the fisherman went home and found Ilsebil sitting on a throne that was 2 miles high, and she had 3 great crowns on her head, and around her stood all the pomp and power of the church, and on each side of her were 2 rows of burning lights of all sizes, the greatest as large as the highest and biggest tower in all the world, and the least no larger than a small rushlight.
5: "Wife," said the fisherman, as he looked at all this greatness, "are you pope?"
6: "Yes," said she, "I am pope."
5: "Well, wife," replied he, "it is a grand thing to be pope. And now you must be easy, for you can be nothing greater."
6: "I will think about that," said the wife. Then they went to bed. But Dame Ilsebil could not sleep all night for thinking what she should be next. At last, as she was dropping asleep, morning broke, and the sun rose. "Ha!" thought she, as she woke up and looked at it through the window. "After all, I cannot prevent the sun rising." At this thought, she was very angry, and wakened her husband and said, "Husband, go to the fish and tell him I must be lord of the sun and moon." The fisherman was half asleep, but the thought frightened him so much that he started and fell out of bed. "Alas, wife," said he, "can he not be easy with being pope?"
5: "No," said she, "I am very uneasy as long as the sun and moon rise without my permission. Go to the fish at once."
4: Then the man went shivering with fear, and as he was going down to the shore, a dreadful storm arose, so that the trees and the very rocks shook, and all the heavens became black with stormy clouds, and the lightnings played, and the thunders rolled, and you might have seen in the sea great black waves swelling up like mountains, with crowns of white foam upon their heads. And the fisherman crept towards the sea, and cried out as well as he could,
6: "O man of the sea, hearken to me. My wife Ilsebil will have her own will, and hath sent me to beg a gift of thee."
5: "What does she want now?" said the fish.
6: "Ah," said he, "she wants to be lord of the sun and moon."
5: "Go home," said the fish, "to your pigsty again." And there they live to this very day. And that's the story of the golden fish. For once, Colin the Carp is happy. He's suggesting that we have another story next week called "The Brave Fish Who Slayed a Dragon and Married a Beautiful Princess." Unfortunately, Bertie says he can't quite remember that one. But don't forget, there are loads more stories on the archives at storynori.com. I'll be back with another story soon. Until then, from me, Natasha, bye-bye.

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You've made it to the International Dance Hour. Music from all around the world, including Africa, France, Italy, and this song from Tibet. This is a fantastic jump rope song called Sissy Simma, meaning gentle like a breeze. So pick up your jump rope and let's get moving.

This is the International Dance Hour on ICANN, the International Children's Arts Network. Right now is a piece of music about one of my favorite things, food. This is about okra. This is a type of vegetable that's used in stews in Louisiana, Africa, and Cuba. Here's a song from Cuba called Okra.

I'm Abacus P. Grumbler from What If World, where stories from kids like you come to life. 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

That was a piece of music about the three bears. I'm Sarah, and you're listening to ICANN, and this is the International Dance Hour. We have time for one more piece of music, and this is about a lion.

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0: Hey there, folks, and welcome back to What If World, the show where your questions and ideas inspire off-the-cuff stories. My name's Mr. Eric, your host. I am so sorry we missed a full episode last week, but I'm feeling a whole lot better now. So, I wanted to get right into our next question.
1: Hello, my name is Heidi. I'm 8 years old. I like Pokemon, and my question is, what if you could control the wind?
0: Oh my gosh, Heidi. When I grew up, Pokemon was popular, and it's still popular. I don't understand it. But I'm excited about it. And, that's a really interesting question. What if you could control the wind? I think I heard about a character in What If World who can do that. Once upon a time, in Abacus P. Grumbler's workshop, he was working on a brand new magic wand.
2: Oh, this is going to be my most powerful magical creation to date. With it, I shall control the winds. And every time I accidentally fart, I'll be able to blow it away before anyone's the wiser. Yes. Now I've just to cast the last enchanting spell and... Abra put dabra!
0: A long, loud poof blasted through the laboratory, clattering all his inventions this way and that, and his little wand flew right through the window with a crash.
2: Oh, Wandy, don't go! I must have misencantated again.
0: But off the wand flew, taken by the wind far away from Abacus. It stayed there, trapped in the clouds. Until one day, those chilly little clouds decided to snow. And out little Wandy fell.
3: Ooh! Oh, it's chilly down here. Wait, am I talking? How is that even possible? Do I have a mouth?
0: Wandy found itself looking through two pin-sized holes at the tip of the wand, down to a slightly wider groove, its mouth.
3: I can see. I can talk. Abacus, you did it. You enchanted me.
0: Wandy looked all around, but all it could see were piles of snow.
3: How long was I up in those clouds? I think when he enchanted me, it was a bright, sunny, warm day.
0: If all Abacus's star charts at the observatorium are correct, then it was summer back then, and it's winter now. The little wand pulled itself up from the snow pile.
3: Wait, how did I do that? I didn't think I had arms or legs.
0: It looked down. It had formed icy little arms and legs out of snow.
3: Wow, I'm a really powerful wand. I wonder if I can make anything else out of snow.
0: Wandy felt out to the wind with its magic and scooped up a ball of snow and thought of a creature it had seen in an open book one time. The snow whipped around and tightened up and took shape into a tiny little turtle-like cluster.
4: Snurdle, snurdle.
3: I made a snurdle. Like that creature I saw in the book. Hey, Snurdle, would you be my friend?
4: Snurdle?
0: The turtle-like creature stood up on its hind legs and waddled towards Wandy.
3: Yes, well, I don't really have any friends out here, and you don't either, so why don't we be friends?
4: Snurdle, Snurdle.
0: Little Snurdle didn't seem to understand. It looked a little worried.
3: Fine, we'll just get on all fours and let me sit on top of you. You can carry us out of this snowbank.
0: Little Wandy waddled towards the turtle and tapped it ever so lightly.
4: Snurdle!
0: Snurdle shot a stream of icy cold water on top of Wandy.
3: Oh, what are you doing? Stop it!
0: And with a whoosh of her wind power, the snow of Snurdle tightened up into a little ball.
3: All right, well, now I've got a little snow game on and a little snow game ball. Huh. But I'm still stuck between these snowbanks. Wandy tried to use its wind powers to lift itself up, but the wind cut right around it. Oh, I guess I'm immune to the wind. Probably so I can't get broken by it. Abacus thought of everything except me stuck in a snowbank. But the wind that had cut around little Wandy had made another snow game on. This one was yellow. Wandy didn't want to know why. And it looked like a cute little mousy raccoony creature.
5: Peek-a-snoo.
3: Oh, hi, little Peek-a-snoo. Do you think you could help me out of the snow?
5: Snoo.
3: Is that a no?
5: Peek-a-snoo.
3: It shook its head back and forth. Why can I create you but not control you?
5: Pika?
3: Oh, it's no use. And Wandy thumped down in the snow.
5: It's so cold.
3: Achoo! The little wand let out a big sneeze, and the wind knocked a whole pile of snow on top of Peek-a-snoo.
2: Peek-a-snoo!
3: A blast of frosty lightning shot out from the snow pile, and there Peek-a-snoo steamed. Looking quite unhappy.
2: Snow, snow, snow.
3: It crackled with electricity as it walked menacingly towards Wandy. Oh no, what do I snoo? Snurtle, save me! Wandy threw the little snowball, and the wind whipped around it, turning it back into Snurtle.
2: Snurtle, Snurtle.
3: It snurted out a jet of icy water right at Peek-a-snoo and... froze the little guy fast. I'm sorry, Peek-a-snoo, I didn't know what else to do. With another whip of its wandy head, Peek-a-snoo and Snurtle were little snow cables. Well, it seems like once I capture them, they at least try to protect me. Now I just need one that can melt this ice. The little wand thought its warmest thoughts. Remembering Abacus bent over a hot laboratory, crafting the little wand, piece by caring piece. I don't know who you'll grow up to be, but I'll love you, and you'll love me. When Wandy opened its eyes, the wind was pushing together piles of warm, glowing snow. The snow seemed to melt and condense as fast as the wind could blow it together, until an icy little dragon took shape, with a tiny flame burning at its heart.
2: Snar! Snar!
3: Snar? Oh, you can't understand me either, can you?
2: Snarmander?
3: Just listen to me!
6: Snarman!
3: I don't know what you're saying. I can't understand you.
6: Ender.
3: The icy little dragon hung its head, lashing its tail left and right through the snow. Why are you so upset? Wandy snapped. I'm the one stuck out here in the frozen middle of nowhere with no one that can understand me.
2: Snar.
3: The little creature turned its back on Wandy and started walking away. The warm little fire at the middle of its heart seemed to have grown dimmer somehow.
2: Snow.
3: It let out a steamy breath as it walked away. And the snow started to melt in its wake. Just where do you think you're going? I made you, so you have to listen to me. The light at its core grew dimmer still, no bigger than a candlelight. And the snow that had been melting turned to rocky, hard ice. What are you doing? At least leave a melted path for me to follow. Snarizard pushed on through the ice. Wandy tried to follow, but its snowy little legs kept slipping on the ice. Come back! The little dragon glanced back, but didn't turn around. Well then, you leave me no choice. Snow came on, go! Wandy threw both snow cables in the path of Snarmander.
2: Snurtle, Snurtle.
5: Peek-a-snoo.
2: Snarmander.
3: Snarmander's fire, a small orange candlelight,
0: suddenly blazed bright blue and wild. Snarrzzard. Pulling in the ice and snow around it, the little dragon wasn't so little anymore. The little turtle suddenly looked at its wrist, as if checking the time.
7: Snurtle!
0: Ran off in one direction.
5: Snow.
0: The little yellow snow came on, held up a tiny flower made of lightning.
2: Snarrzzard!
5: Snow!
0: And Pikasnu darted away, fast as lightning. Wandy walked up to the giant ice dragon. Was the little wand brave? Or angry? Or just confused, I wonder? Fine, Wandy said, marshaling a great gust of wind. I guess it doesn't matter how many snow came on I defeat. I'm gonna be alone anyway.
2: Snar?
0: And she let loose that blast of wind and...
2: Snarrzzard!
0: The great ice dragon was flying.
2: Snarrzzard! Snarrzzard!
0: The blue fire at its center was ragged and wild as it tried to fly gently on the raging wind. But Wandy let loose another blast, and another, and another. Why didn't you just do what I told you to?
5: Snurtle!
0: Off in the distance, it could see Snurtle swept up in the storm it had made.
5: No.
0: And Pikasnu, too. I'll deal with you two later, Wandy said. And the wind let the two little snow came on go.
5: Snurtle!
8: Pikasnu!
0: As for you, cracks were appearing in Snarrzzard's great icy wings, and its blue flame had turned small and a little greenish.
2: Snarrzzard!
0: It let loose a steamy blast of dragon breath, and its icy eyes rolled back in its head. I guess I've won. And with a thought, all the ice and snow that had been Snarrzzard was whipped up by the wind into a tiny little snowcake ball that landed in a puddle by Wandy's feet. Scratch that. It landed in the puddle that used to be Wandy's feet. What? What happened? The little wand looked around. There was no more snow, no more ice, just three shiny little snowcake balls. I guess the wind used up all the ice and snow in the battle. There's not even enough for my arms and legs anymore. But the sun was shining overhead once again, and the stranded little wand felt the warming rays and thought of home. I don't know who you'll grow up to be, but I'll love you, and you'll love me. Oh, Abacus, how could you let me end up all alone like this?

0: I don't want the three of you to sit here melting under the sun. So just go, okay? Just go find some nice cool shade and just leave me alone. The three little snow came on, looked at each other, and back at Wandi. Then Pikasnu gently lifted the little wand with its soft, snowy paws and put it on top of Snurtle's back. Snoo. And with a
1: snurt,
0: Snurtle made an icy little seatbelt to keep the wand in place. Then Snarizard let down its tail, and the two little snow came on, climbed aboard. Snarizard's wings were still cracked, but a snurt from Snurtle fixed him up fine. Then Pikasnu shot a blast of lightning as the icy dragon pumped its wings, and Wandi asked, "What are you doing? I can't understand you." But it was clear the dragon wanted to fly again. So, not knowing where the wind would take them, Wandi lifted them into the air with a gust. And off they went. The wind whipped around them, and these creatures of ice and snow carried Wandi through the clouds. The little wand should have been freezing, but it had never felt so warm. Wandi and the two little snow came on, drifted off to sleep. And in the morning, they woke standing atop a frozen lake that shared a shore with Abacus P. Grumbler's observatorium. The old wizard waved in their direction and blew kisses at the four of them.
2: "All grown up, I see."
0: Even from a distance, you could tell the old wizard beamed with pride. Wandi looked up at the ice dragon. "You brought me back."
3: "Snar."
0: "Thank you. All I ever wanted was to get back here." The dragon flexed its icy wings. The light at its center was bright and warm and orange. "What do you think your next adventure will be, Snarizard?" The dragon seemed to understand Wandi's words, but not their meaning.
2: "Snar?
0: Well, I think it's time the three of you were off, no?" And with a nod of its little head, Wandi had made its own wings of ice. Then the little wand flew up and gave the great dragon's forehead a little tap. "I don't know who you'll grow up to be, but I'll love you, and you'll love me." Snurtle and Pikasnu had scrambled up the dragon's neck, and the four of them shared a big hug. "Now the three of you are late for school."
4: Ring!
0: A bell rung from Abacus's observatorium, and the old wizard darted away from the window in a hurry. "But it looks like your teacher's going to be late too." The three snow came on. "We're scrambling up the hill towards the great tower. And try to learn a few new words today, huh?"
1: "Snar, snar."
5: "Snurtle."
3: "Snow."
0: Then Wandi looked around the big, wide, what-if world. And with a gust of wind, its icy wings carried it back into the clouds. The end.
6: Oh, cool, Heidi. Gosh, I hope you liked your story. I haven't thought about those furry little cuties in so long. I'd like to thank Heidi for our awesome question, Karen Marshall for her awesome editing and producing, and Craig Martinson for his rad theme song. Until we meet again, keep wondering.
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1: It came across my MySpace feed, this thing about the bumblebees. It said they shouldn't be able to fly. It's a technical impossibility. 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

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I replace my can't with I can do, cause I can do is lighter than air. And he said, don't worry about the days you can't. 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

L-I-E-V-E. And later that night, as I was taking a shower, I thought to myself, you know, that little bee is out there making all that honey, and everybody's enjoying it, including the queen bee herself. And I got to thinking, you know, you don't have to be royalty to make a difference, to do something important, to make the world a sweeter place. All you gotta do is be healed, yeah. Blah, blah, blah, blah, blah, blah. That's basically what it sounded like.

This is ICANN, and that was a piece of music for string quartet. This piece of music uses a marimba, which is a percussion instrument. A percussion instrument works when a musician hits it, and it makes a sound using vibration. Did you know that your body could be a drum? You can hit on your stomach, or you can use your hands to clap. Your fingers to snap, or your cheeks. What kind of noise can you make during this percussion piece?

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Spend time on the internet. You can research whales and monkey tails and the best toys for your pets. Google the time in Sydney, Australia. Maybe some of your friends emailed you, but you certainly can't learn it all on the internet. 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

0: You've made it to Adventure Time on ICANN, and this song is from Superman. 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
1: The Complete Works of Winnie the Pooh. The immortal stories from the books Winnie the Pooh and The House at Pooh Corner, and poems from When We Were Very Young and Now We Are Six by Alan Alexander Milne. Presented for radio, unabridged, in 18 parts. Produced by Christopher Toyne and performed by Peter Dennis. Part 13, in which Rabbit has a busy day, and we learn what Christopher Robin does in the mornings.

0: in which Rabbit has a busy day, and we learn what Christopher Robin does in the mornings. It was going to be one of Rabbit's busy days. As soon as he woke up, he felt important, as if everything depended upon him. It was just the day for organizing something, or for writing a notice signed Rabbit, or for seeing what everybody else thought about it. It was a perfect morning for hurrying round to Pooh and saying, "Very well, then I'll tell Piglet." And then going to Piglet and saying, "Pooh thinks, but perhaps I'd better see Owl first." It was a captainish sort of day when everybody said, "Yes, Rabbit," and "No, Rabbit," and waited until he had told them. He came out of his house and sniffed the warm spring morning as he wondered what he would do. Kanga's house was nearest, and at Kanga's house was Roo, who said, "Yes, Rabbit," and "No, Rabbit," almost better than anybody else in the forest. But there was another animal there nowadays, the strange and bouncy Tigger, and he was the sort of Tigger who was always in front when you were showing him the way anywhere, and was generally out of sight when at last you came to the place and said proudly, "Here we are." "No, not Kanga's," said Rabbit thoughtfully to himself as he curled his whiskers in the sun. And to make quite sure that he wasn't going there, he turned to the left and trotted off in the other direction, which was the way to Christopher Robin's house. "After all," said Rabbit to himself, "Christopher Robin depends on me. He's fond of Pooh and Piglet and Eeyore, and so am I, but they haven't any brain, not to notice. And he respects Owl, because you can't help respecting anybody who can spell Tuesday, even if he doesn't spell it right. But spelling isn't everything. There are days when spelling Tuesday simply doesn't count. And Kanga is too busy looking after Roo, and Roo is too young, and Tigger is too bouncy to be any help. So there's really nobody but me when you come to look at it. I'll go and see if there's anything he wants doing, and then I'll do it for him. It's just the day for doing things." He trotted along happily, and by and by he crossed the stream and came to the place where his friends and relations lived. There seemed to be even more of them about than usual this morning, and having nodded to a hedgehog or two, with whom he was too busy to shake hands, and having said, good morning, importantly to some of the others, and, "Ah, there you are," kindly to the smaller ones, he waved a paw at them over his shoulder and was gone, leaving such an air of excitement and I don't know what behind him, that several members of the Beetle family, including Henry Rush, made their way at once to the 100-acre wood and began climbing trees, in the hope of getting to the top before it happened, whatever it was, so that they might see it properly. Rabbit hurried on by the edge of the 100-acre wood, feeling more important every minute, and soon he came to the tree where Christopher Robin lived. He knocked at the door, and he called out once or twice. Then he walked back a little way, put his paw up to keep the sun out, and called to the top of the tree. And then he turned all round and shouted, "Hello!" And, "I say, it's Rabbit!" But nothing happened. Then he stopped and listened, and everything stopped and listened with him. And the forest was very lone and still and peaceful in the sunshine. Until suddenly, 100 miles above him, a lark began to sing. "Bother," said Rabbit. "He's gone out." He went back to the green front door just to make sure, and he was turning away, feeling that his morning had got all spoilt, when he saw a piece of paper on the ground, and there was a pin in it, as if it had fallen off the door. "Ha!" said Rabbit, feeling quite happy again. "Another notice." This is what it said. "Gone out. Backs on. Busy. Backs on. CR. "Ha!" said Rabbit again. "I must tell the others." And he hurried off importantly. The nearest house was Owl's, and to Owl's house in the 100-acre wood he made his way. He came to Owl's door, and he knocked, and he rang, and he rang, and he knocked. And at last Owl's head came out and said,
1: "Go away, I'm thinking. Oh, it's you."
0: Which was how he always began. "Owl," said Rabbit shortly, "you and I have brains. The others have fluff. If there is any thinking to be done in this forest, and when I say thinking, I mean thinking, you and I must do it."
1: "Yes,"
0: said Owl.
1: "I was."
0: "Read that." Owl took Christopher Robin's notice from Rabbit and looked at it nervously. He could spell his own name, Wall. And he could spell Tuesday, so that you knew it wasn't Wednesday. And he could read quite comfortably when you weren't looking over his shoulder and saying, "Well?" all the time. And he could, "Well?" said Rabbit.
1: "Yes,"
0: said Owl, looking wise and thoughtful.
1: I see what you mean. Undoubtedly.
0: "Well?"
1: "Exactly,"
0: said Owl.
1: "Precisely."
0: And he added, after a little thought,
1: "If you had not come to me, I should have come to you."
0: "Why?" said Rabbit.
1: "For that very reason,"
0: said Owl, hoping that something helpful would happen soon. "Yesterday morning," said Rabbit solemnly, "I went to see Christopher Robin. He was out. Pinned on his door was a notice."
1: "The same notice?"
0: "A different one, but the meaning was the same. It's very odd."
1: "Amazing,"
0: said Owl, looking at the notice again, and getting just for a moment a curious sort of feeling that something had happened to Christopher Robin's back.
1: "What did you do?"
0: "Nothing."
1: "The best thing,"
0: said Owl wisely. "Well," said Rabbit again, as Owl knew he was going to.
1: "Exactly,"
0: said Owl. For a little while he couldn't think of anything more, and then all of a sudden he had an idea.
1: "Tell me, Rabbit," he said, "the exact words of the first notice. This is very important. Everything depends on this. The exact words of the first notice."
0: "It was just the same as that one, really." Owl looked at him and wondered whether to push him off the tree. But feeling that he could always do it afterwards, he tried once more to find out what they were talking about.
1: "The exact words, please,"
0: he said, as if Rabbit hadn't spoken. "It just said, 'Gone out, backs on.' Same as this, only this says, 'Busy, backs on too.'" Owl gave a great sigh of relief.
1: "Ah," said Owl, "now we know where we are."
0: "Yes, but where's Christopher Robin?" said Rabbit. "That's the point." Owl looked at the notice again. To one of his education, the reading of it was easy. Gone out, backs on, busy, backs on. Just the sort of thing you'd expect to see on a notice.
1: "It is quite clear what has happened, my dear Rabbit," he said. "Christopher Robin has gone out somewhere with Backson. He and Backson are busy together." "Have you seen a Backson anywhere about in the forest lately?"
0: "I don't know," said Rabbit. "That's what I came to ask you. What are they like?"
1: "Well," said Owl, "the spotted or herbaceous Backson is just a... at least..."
0: he said.
1: It's really more of a... of course,"
0: he said,
1: "it depends on the... Well,"
0: said Owl,
1: "the fact is,"
0: he said,
1: "I don't know what they're like,"
0: said Owl frankly. "Thank you," said Rabbit, and he hurried off to see Pooh. Before he had gone very far, he heard a noise. So he stopped and listened. This was the noise.
2: Noise by Pooh. Oh, the butterflies are flying, now the winter days are dying, and the primroses are trying to be seen, and the turtle doves are cooing, and the woods are up and doing, for the violets are blooming in the green. Oh, the honeybees are gumming on their little wings and humming that the summer which is coming will be fun. And the cows are almost cooing, and the turtle doves are mooing, which is why a poo is pooing in the sun. For the spring is really springing, you can see a skylark singing, and the bluebells which are ringing can be heard. And the cuckoo isn't cooing, but he's cucking and he's hooing, for a poo is simply pooing like a bird.
0: Hello, Poo, said Rabbit.
2: Hello, Rabbit,
0: said Poo dreamily. Did you make that song up?

0: That's no good.
1: No, said Pooh. I thought it wasn't.
0: Have you seen Piglet?
1: Yes, said Pooh. I suppose that isn't any good either,
2: he asked meekly.
0: Well, it depends if he saw anything.
1: He saw me,
2: said Pooh. Rabbit sat down on the ground next to Pooh, and feeling much less important like that, stood up again.
0: What it comes to is this, he said. What does Christopher Robin do in the morning nowadays?
1: What sort of thing?
0: Well, can you tell me anything you've seen him do in the morning, these last few days?
1: Yes, said Pooh. We had breakfast together yesterday, by the pine trees. I'd made up a little basket, just a little fair-sized basket, an ordinary, biggish sort of basket full of...
0: Yes, yes, said Rabbit, but I mean later than that. Have you seen him between 11 and 12?
1: Well, said Pooh, at 11 o'clock... At 11 o'clock... Well, at 11 o'clock, you see, I generally get home about then, because I have one or two things to do.
0: Quarter past 11, then.
1: Well,
2: said Pooh.
0: Half past.
1: Yes,
2: said Pooh.
1: At half past, or perhaps later, I might see him.
2: And now that he did think of it, he began to remember that he hadn't seen Christopher Robin about so much lately. Not in the mornings. Afternoons, yes. Evenings, yes. Before breakfast, yes. Just after breakfast, yes. And then perhaps, see you again, Pooh. And off he'd go.
0: That's just it, said Rabbit. Where?
1: Perhaps he's looking for something.
0: What? Asked Rabbit.
1: That's just what I was going to say,
2: said Pooh. And then he added,
1: perhaps he's looking for...
0: A spotted or herbaceous backson?
1: Yes, said Pooh. One of those. In case it isn't.
2: Rabbit looked at him severely.
0: I don't think you're helping, he said.
1: No,
2: said Pooh.
1: I do try,
2: he added humbly. Rabbit thanked him for trying and said that he would now go and see Eeyore, and Pooh could walk with him if he liked. But Pooh, who felt another verse of his song coming on him, said he would wait for Piglet, goodbye Rabbit, so Rabbit went off. But as it happened, it was Rabbit who saw Piglet first. Piglet had got up early that morning to pick himself a bunch of violets. And when he had picked them and put them in a pot in the middle of his house, it suddenly came over him that nobody had ever picked Eeyore a bunch of violets. And the more he thought of this, the more he thought how sad it was to be an animal who had never had a bunch of violets picked for him. So he hurried out again, saying to himself, Eeyore, violets, and then violets, Eeyore, in case he forgot, because it was that sort of day. And he picked a large bunch and trotted along, smelling them and feeling very happy, until he came to the place where Eeyore was.
3: Oh, Eeyore,
2: began Piglet a little nervously, because Eeyore was busy. Eeyore put out a paw and waved him away.
4: Tomorrow, said Eeyore, or the next day.
2: Piglet came a little closer to see what it was. Eeyore had three sticks on the ground and was looking at them. Two of the sticks were touching at one end, but not at the other, and the third stick was laid across them. Piglet thought that perhaps it was a trap of some kind.
3: Oh, Eeyore,
2: he began again.
3: I just...
4: Is that little Piglet?
2: Said Eeyore, still looking hard at his sticks.
3: Yes, Eeyore, and I...
4: Do you know what this is?
3: No,
2: said Piglet.
4: It's an A.
3: Oh,
2: said Piglet.
4: Not O, A, said Eeyore severely. Can't you hear? Or do you think you have more education than Christopher Robin?
3: Yes,
2: said Piglet.
3: No,
2: said Piglet very quickly. And he came closer still.
4: Christopher Robin said it was an A, and an A it is, until somebody treads on it,
2: Eeyore added sternly. Piglet jumped backwards hurriedly and smelt at his violet.

0: Do you know what A means, little piglet?
1: No, Eeyore, I don't.
0: It means learning. It means education. It means all the things that you and Pooh haven't got. That's what A means.
1: Oh, said Piglet again. I mean, does it?
2: He explained quickly.
0: I'm telling you, people come and go in this forest, and they say, it's only Eeyore, so it doesn't count. They walk to and fro, saying, ha, ha. But do they know anything about A? They don't. It's just three sticks to them. But to the educated, mark this, little piglet, to the educated, not meaning Poohs and Piglets, it's a great and glorious A. Not, he added, just something that anybody can come and breathe on.
2: Piglet stepped back nervously and looked round for help.
1: Here's Rabbit, he said gladly. Hello, Rabbit.
3: Rabbit came up importantly, nodded to Piglet, and said, ah, Eeyore, in the voice of one who would be saying goodbye in about 2 minutes. There's just one thing I wanted to ask you, Eeyore. What happens to Christopher Robin in the mornings nowadays?
0: What's this I'm looking at?
2: Said Eeyore, still looking at it.
3: Three sticks, said Rabbit promptly.
0: You see,
2: said Eeyore to Piglet. He turned to Rabbit.
0: I will now answer your question, he said solemnly.
3: Thank you, said Rabbit.
0: What does Christopher Robin do in the mornings? He learns. He becomes educated. He instigates. I think that is the word he mentioned, but I may be referring to something else. He instigates knowledge. In my small way, I also, if I have the word right, am doing what he does. That, for instance,
3: is an A, said Rabbit, but not a very good one. Well, I must get back and tell the others.
2: Eeyore looked at his sticks, and then he looked at Piglet.
0: What did Rabbit say it was?
2: He asked.
1: An A,
2: said Piglet.
0: Did you tell him?
1: No, Eeyore, I didn't. I expect he just knew.
0: He knew? You mean this A thing is a thing Rabbit knew?
1: Yes, Eeyore. He's clever, Rabbit is.
0: Clever?
2: Said Eeyore scornfully, putting a foot heavily on his three sticks.
0: Education?
2: Said Eeyore bitterly, jumping on his six sticks.
0: What is learning?
2: Asked Eeyore as he kicked his 12 sticks into the air.
0: A thing Rabbit knows? Ha!
1: I think,
2: began Piglet nervously.
0: Don't,
2: said Eeyore.
1: I think violets are rather nice,
2: said Piglet. And he laid his bunch in front of Eeyore and scampered off. Next morning, the notice on Christopher Robin's door said, gone out, back soon, C.R. Which is why all the animals in the forest, except, of course, the spotted and herbaceous Baxon, now know what Christopher Robin does in the mornings.

0: Twinkle Toes. When the sun shines through the leaves of the apple tree, when the sun makes shadows of the leaves of the apple tree, then I pass on the grass from one leaf to another, from one leaf to its brother. Tiptoe, tiptoe, here I go. Jonathan Joe. Jonathan Joe has a mouth like an O, and a wheelbarrow full of surprises. If you ask for a bat or for something like that, he has got it, whatever the size is. If you're wanting a ball, it's no trouble at all. Why, the more that you ask for, the merrier. Like a hoop and a top and a watch that won't stop and some sweets and an Aberdeen Terrier. Jonathan Joe has a mouth like an O, but this is what makes him so funny. If you give him a smile, only once in a while, then he never expects any money. If I were king, I often wish I were a king, and then I could do anything. If only I were king of Spain, I'd take my hat off in the rain. If only I were king of France, I wouldn't brush my hair for aunts. I think if I were king of Greece, I'd push things off the mantelpiece. If I were king of Norway, I'd ask an elephant to stay. If I were king of Babylon, I'd leave my button gloves undone. If I were king of Timbuktu, I'd think of lovely things to do. If I were king of anything, I'd tell the soldiers, I'm the king. By and by, Piglet woke up. As soon as he woke, he said to himself,
1: oh.
0: Then he said bravely,
1: yes.
0: And then still more bravely,
1: quite so.
0: But he didn't feel very brave, for the word which was really jiggeting about in his brain was heffalumps. What was a heffalump like? Was it fierce? Did it come when you whistled? And how did it come? Was it fond of pigs at all? If it was fond of pigs, did it make any difference what sort of pig? Supposing it was fierce with pigs, would it make any difference if the pig had a grandfather called Trespassers William? He didn't know the answer to any of these questions, and he was going to see his first heffalump in about an hour from now. Of course, Pooh would be with him, and it was much more friendly with two. But suppose heffalumps were very fierce with pigs and bears? Wouldn't it be better to pretend that he had a headache and couldn't go up to the 6 pine trees this morning? But then suppose that it was a very fine day and there was no heffalump in the trap. Here he would be, in bed all the morning, simply wasting his time for nothing. What should he do? And then he had a clever idea. He would go up very quietly to the 6 pine trees now, peep very cautiously into the trap and see if there was a heffalump there. And if there was, he would go back to bed, and if there wasn't, he wouldn't. So off he went. At first he thought that there wouldn't be a heffalump in the trap. And then he thought that there would. And as he got nearer, he was sure that there would, because he could hear it heffalumping about it like anything.
1: Oh dear, oh dear, oh dear,
0: said Piglet to himself, and he wanted to run away. But somehow, having got so near, he felt that he must just see what a heffalump was like. So he crept to the side of the trap and looked in.
2: Corner of the street. Down by the corner of the street, where the three roads meet, and the feet of the people as they pass go tweet, tweet, tweet. Who comes tripping round the corner of the street? One pair of shoes which are nurses, one pair of slippers which are Percy's. Tweet, tweet, tweet. Wind on the hill. No one can tell me, nobody knows, where the wind comes from, where the wind goes. It's flying from somewhere as fast as it can. I couldn't keep up with it, not if I ran. But if I stopped holding the string of my kite, it would blow with the wind for a day and a night, and then when I found it, wherever it blew, I should know that the wind had been going there too. So then I could tell them where the wind goes. But where the wind comes from, nobody knows.
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Today on Maestro Classics is A Soldier's Tale by Russian composer Igor Stravinsky. Let's get into the mood with this March of the Tin Soldiers. Ten, hut!

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1: This is a story about a soldier on leave from the army who trades his old violin for a magic book that can tell the future and make him rich. But this is not just a story about trading an old violin. This is really a story about temptation. Joseph, when he trades his old violin, does not know that the man with the butterfly net is really the devil. But he soon learns that appearances can be deceiving, and giving in to temptation can be very, very dangerous.
2: The Soldier's Tale is a theater piece for narrator, two actors, and a dancer, with a remarkable musical score. The instrumental ensemble consists of just seven players, yet Stravinsky, with great economy, has covered all the families of instruments in the symphony orchestra. Strings are represented by the violin and double bass, winds by the clarinet and bassoon, brass by the trumpet and trombone, and percussion by just one player, with five different drums, cymbals, tambourine, and a triangle. The narrator's speech might also be considered a percussion instrument, as it is rhythmic and often rhymes. When The Soldier's Tale was written, Stravinsky was best known for his three ballets, The Firebird, Petrushka, and The Wildly Adventuresome Rite of Spring. The inclusion of dissonances, harsh or unpleasant combinations of notes, and irregular rhythms were already hallmarks of the new Stravinsky sound. The Soldier's Tale is made up largely of marches and dances. The march that begins our musical tale introduces our soldier marching home on leave. Marches are counted in two. Listen to the bass as it establishes the tempo. Let's listen to the opening and see whether you can hear the bass line.

But Stravinsky's march does not stay in two. After 14 measures, he changes the meter, giving the march a little hiccup. Let me show you how Stravinsky has notated this hiccup. It is counted like this. 1, 2, 1, 2, 1, 2, 1, 2, 1, 2, 1, 2, 1, 2, 1, 2, 1, 2, 1, 2, 1, 2, 1, 2, 1, 2, 1, 2, 1, 2, 1, 2, 1, 2, 1, 2, 1, 2, 1, 2, 1, 2, 1, 2, 1, 2, 1, 2, 1, 2, 1, 2, 1, 2, 1, 2, 1, 2, 1, 2, 1, 2, 1, 2, 1, 2, 1, 2, 1, 2, 1, 2, 1, 2, 1, 2, 1, 2, 1, 2, 1, 2, 1, 2, 1, 2, 1, 2, 1, 2, 1, 2, 1, 2, 1, 2, 1, 2, 1, 2, 1, 2, 1, 2, 1, 2, 1, 2, 1, 2, 1, 2, 1, 2, 1, 2, 1, 2, 1, 2, 1, 2, 1, 2, 1, 2, 1, 2,
it is not surprising that Stravinsky included dances in the Soldier's Tale. Everyone loves dance music, and as the composer, Stravinsky decided that the princess could be brought to her feet and cured by dancing. So he composed this suite of dances, the tango, the waltz, and the ragtime. The tango and the ragtime were both very new dances. Stravinsky was always interested in the latest trends in all the arts. Both dances are in two. So Stravinsky separated them by the ever-popular waltz that is counted in three to add variety. These three dances run into each other, so you have to listen carefully to identify when Stravinsky changes from the tango to the waltz to the ragtime. First comes the tango. The tango is a South American dance that came to Europe from Buenos Aires in the early 20th century. The original tango instrumental ensemble usually consisted of two violins, piano, double bass, and two bandoneons. The bandoneon is an Argentinian concertina that looks like a small square accordion with buttons on both ends. In The Soldier's Tale, Stravinsky has only one violin, so he writes double stops and even triple stops, which are two or three notes played at one time, making a single violin sound like more than one.

The next dance the soldier plays for the princess is a very fast waltz. You will note that the tango was counted in two, but the waltz is counted in three and sounds like this. Waltzes were danced in ballrooms and in ballets and were always very popular. It is that 1-2-3, 1-2-3, 1-2-3, 1-2-3 that tells you that the dance has changed to a waltz. Listen. The final dance is a ragtime. Ragtime combines the American band music of Sousa's time with the African-American music of the late 19th century. The result is music with a ragged or syncopated beat. Arthur Pryor, a well-known trombone player with John Philip Sousa's band, was a great promoter of ragtime. You can hear why when you listen to the trombone parts in ragtime. Listen.

Towards the end of our story, there is a chorale, a church-like hymn meant to give the listener the feeling that everything will end well, namely, the traditional happy ending. You may have heard Bach's famous chorale, A Mighty Fortress Is Our God.

But as we know, that's not the way the story ends. So Stravinsky closes the piece with one last march, with the devil triumphantly playing the soldier's violin.

0: Stravinsky was brilliant and talented, charismatic and sophisticated. On the one hand, he would tell you that he had a miserable childhood. His parents ignored him, and it was only his nanny and the servants, and sometimes his relatives, that cared for him. On the other hand, he was enormously fortunate. His father was a very famous bass with the Imperial Russian Opera. Stravinsky grew up in St. Petersburg, listening to his father learn operatic role after operatic role right in their apartment. And perhaps even more importantly, his father acquired a free pass that allowed young Stravinsky to attend all the rehearsals at the opera house any time he wanted. And Stravinsky went all the time. Stravinsky's famous father did not think his son was very talented musically. He believed that criminal law would be a far more suitable profession for his son. However, Stravinsky always hated school. He claimed that in his 4 years at the university, he attended only 50 classes. That's about one a month. But being at the university was not a waste of time for Stravinsky. There, Stravinsky and the son of Rimsky-Korsakov, then the most famous composer in Russia, became friends. Soon, Stravinsky began to spend time at the Rimsky-Korsakov's home. The great composer encouraged the teenager. But because Rimsky-Korsakov and Stravinsky's father were both colleagues and friends, and he knew that Stravinsky's father wanted his son to study law, Rimsky-Korsakov only agreed to give young Stravinsky formal lessons when he was 18, after the death of Stravinsky's father. St. Petersburg was an exciting place to be during the first decade of the 20th century. The city was alive with musical soirees where modern music was performed, and young people were creating journals discussing modern literature and the new styles of painting. Stravinsky was in the middle of it all. Then, in 1909, at the age of 27, something extraordinary happened. The greatest impresario of the time, Sergei Diaghilev, was visiting from Paris, and he heard some of Stravinsky's music. The following year, he commissioned Stravinsky to compose a full-length ballet score for the Russian Ballet Festival that Diaghilev was producing in Paris. The collaboration was so successful that within 4 years, Stravinsky had composed music for three great ballets, Firebird, Petrushka, and The Rite of Spring. The most famous story about Stravinsky, and perhaps in all of 20th century music, occurred in 1913 at the premiere of his ballet, The Rite of Spring. On the first night, the audience came expecting ballet and beautiful music, but when the curtain went up, there were a group of knock-kneed maidens with long braids jumping up and down to music that sounded, to many people, like it was filled with wrong notes. Half the Paris audience thought it was exciting and innovative, but the other half thought it was horrible, and a riot actually broke out in the theater. There were catcalls and arguments. Ladies whacked men with their fans, and cards were exchanged for duels. By the end of the performance, there was such chaos in the theater that the music could no longer be heard. The furious Stravinsky retreated to backstage, only to find the choreographer standing on a chair counting loudly for the dancers, because even they could no longer hear the music. More than that was happening in Europe, however. The First World War was about to begin, and Stravinsky decided that the safest place to be was not Russia and not France, but Switzerland. It is there that he composed The Soldier's Tale, or L'Histoire du Soldat, as it is known in the original French. Together with the Swiss writer Rémus, they created their new version of the Faustian myth, that age-old story of a man who sells his soul to the devil. When Stravinsky left Russia for Paris, the old aristocratic social order was still in place. The Tsar, the great aristocratic wealth, the cosmopolitan society, and the peasantry that supported it would be swept away by the Bolshevik Revolution of 1917. Stravinsky would never return to Russia to live, but the Russia that he had known would be gone forever by the end of World War I. After the war, Stravinsky returned to Paris and began composing in a neoclassical style. At that time, many artists were returning to the old order, hoping to bring reason and order back into the world after the terrible upheavals of the world's most horrific war to date. Stravinsky became a French citizen in 1934, but then, with the outbreak of World War II, Stravinsky immigrated to the United States and eventually became an American citizen and lived there until his death in 1971. Stravinsky was very fortunate. He always had commissions to compose new works. He often guest conducted and performed as a pianist. He was also known as a multilingual, highly cultured man who knew a great deal about literature and art as well as music. It is said that he was a charming dinner companion and guest. Stravinsky is undoubtedly the most important composer of the 20th century. He is to music what Picasso is to art. He composed in every popular genre and musical style and was brilliant in every one. Miraculously, his works that are over 100 years old still sound modern today.
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What is ballet? When you see a dancer float across the stage with her arms making lovely lines in the air, you hear a beautiful string tune performed by a large orchestra. That up there is Sleeping Beauty. She's a princess who was put under a deep magical spell by the Wicked Witch. Another time, she's Princess Odette from Swan Lake. Sometimes she's celebrating the joy of Christmas during the Nutcracker. She's the Sugar Plum Fairy. Right now, this is Cinderella, and she's getting ready for the ball.

0: Cinderella. Once, there lived a sweet-tempered girl whose name was Cinderella. Unfortunately, her mother died young and her father married again. His second wife had a sharp temper and her two daughters were just like her. In a word, horrid. The horrid sisters loved to boss Cinderella. The first said,
1: Cinders, it's your job to clean the fireplace. That's why you're called Cinders. Get it?
0: And before she had finished sweeping the grate, the second sister said,
2: Cinders, don't dawdle. Light up the fire and make me a hot bath with sweet-smelling candles.
0: And as she was heating the bath, the horrid mother said,
3: Cinders, why haven't you been to the market yet?
0: All day long, Cinderella swept and scrubbed and fetched and carried. In winter, the young ladies were invited to the royal ball. For a whole month, they tried on taffeta ball gowns, frilly petticoats, and strappy shoes. It was Cinderella, of course, who helped them in and out of their rich costumes and who pressed and folded everything. Her own clothes were practically rags. The big night came and poor Cinderella was left at home, sitting alone by the fireplace. A mouse came up to her and said,
4: Dear, dear, don't fret. A good fairy is outside and she says that you shall go to the ball.
0: Cinderella ran out to the courtyard where the good fairy told the young girl, Be sure to leave the ball before the clock strikes midnight, or you will be more embarrassed than you have ever been in your life. A golden coach took her to the palace, and on the way she changed into a beautiful gown. When she entered the ballroom, all eyes were upon her, including those of her sisters who did not recognize her. The prince asked the new arrival to dance, not once, but again and again. Before the evening was out, he had fallen in love with the mysterious young beauty. He was about to ask for her hand in marriage when the clock began to strike 12.
5: Oh, you must excuse me, exclaimed Cinderella, and she ran for the door.
0: As she dashed down the steps, one of her dancing slippers fell from her foot, and she had to hop to the coach. In the morning, the prince found the lost slipper and ordered his servants to take it up and down the land until they discovered the foot that exactly fitted it. When the prince's servants came to the house where Cinderella lived, her horrid sisters were eager to try on the slipper.
1: It fits me perfectly, said the first,
0: but she could not shove her heel inside.
2: You can call me Your Royal Highness because my foot fits better, said the second.
0: But it was clear that her foot was even less able to slip into the slipper. The royal servant looked up and saw Cinderella sitting by the fireplace that she had been cleaning. There was a bit of soot on her nose, and it made her face all the more charming. He said, Would you care to try on the shoe, miss?
3: Oh, why bother with her? She's just the maid, said the horrid sister's mother.
5: I would like to try. Thank you, said Cinderella.
0: Her foot slipped in perfectly.
5: Who would have thought it? Our quest is complete, declared the royal servant.
3: What? Exclaimed the mother. You've got to be kidding.
1: You idiot! You've got the wrong girl,
0: protested the horrid sisters. But the servant was already calling for the coachman to take Cinderella to the palace, dressed in her rags, exactly as she was, and wearing her normal shoe on one foot and her dancing slipper on the other. As Cinderella left the house, the mother of the horrid girls cried out,
3: Good riddance! We've had enough of your cheek!
0: But Cinderella knew that she had found true love, and the very next day she and the prince were wed, and the bells rang out all over the land.
5: And that was the story of Cinderella, as retold by me, Emma, for StoryNori.com.

notice this music is very serious, but not angry or sad, but more of the passion and love that Cinderella and the prince feel for one another. This is Cinderella's Waltz.

That was a ballet called Aida, and that was a grand march. But right now is Sleeping Beauty. This is a piece of music called Panorama. In Sleeping Beauty, the Lilac Fairy sails in a boat with the Good Prince down a river. They look over the whole kingdom with its farms, forests, mountains, and a castle. Nearby, an evil witch has put everybody in the kingdom into a magical sleep for 100 years, which includes the beautiful Princess Aurora, who can only be woken up with a kiss. As you listen to this music, imagine what sort of things the prince would be able to see from the boat.

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1: This is a ballet.

That was a golden age suite. A golden age means a time of discovery and brand new things to look forward to. This next piece of music is from the ballet called Giselle. This is a Gallop General. This piece uses a lot of instruments from the brass family, including trumpets and horns and cornets, which play a tune, and trombones and tubas, which play the very low notes.

That's a piece of music from the ballet Giselle. Here are two pieces from the ballet Swan Lake. First, we'll hear Valse, which you might recognize as a waltz. 1, 2, 3, 1, 2, 3, 1, 2, 3. Can you hear it and count 1, 2, 3 along with the music?

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You're listening to ICANN, and it's art time. That was a piece of music that we typically hear around the holidays. It's a song in German called Rejoice, People of the Earth. I'm Sarah, and grab your art supplies because we're about to get creative. Today, we're going to be thinking about all the things that make up this world we live in. I'm talking about the four elements. That's earth, air, fire, and water. If you have a piece of paper in front of you, I would like for you to fold it four ways. First, fold it in half. Then take your folded piece of paper and fold it in half again. But this time, the opposite way. Now unfold that piece of paper. You should have four equal squares on your piece of paper. In each of these squares, let's draw something that reminds you of earth, wind, fire, and water. Let's start with earth. And where is earth exactly? It's in our Milky Way, or the solar system. And the best place to see the solar system is in a planetarium. This is Planetarium from the La La Land soundtrack.

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You're listening to ICANN, and it's art time. We just listened to pieces inspired by Earth. We started out in the islands of the Galapagos. Then we were riding our bicycles through the muddy streets. Now let's talk about a third element, air. And the best way you can feel and think about air is to experience wind. Let's think about how the wind feels in our hair when it's a sunny, beautiful day during this whirlwind gallop.

How's your masterpiece coming along? Have an adult take a picture and send it to us on Instagram at iCan.radio. We've made it halfway through the elements. We've heard wind and land. And now we gotta move on to fire. That was scene one, the fired bird's dance. On your third quadrant of your paper, fill it up with fireflies, goblet of fire, a fire ritual dance, and whatever else you want to create when you listen to this music inspired by fire.

We heard three pieces of fire followed by something to put it out. A little water music. I'm Sarah, and you're listening to ICAN. We've been talking about the four elements that make up this planet. Earth, wind, fire, and the fourth and final element is water. Can you think about all the different ways water can surround us? It's in the oceans, lakes, rivers, even on snow-capped mountains. Snow is water too. And in the cup that you drink from. Here's a piece of music dedicated to a water lily.

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This is I Can on HD2. 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
5: You're listening to ICANN, the International Children's Arts Network. I'm Marty Coldwater, and this is Screenshot, where we feature the best of video game, movie, and television soundtracks. We have some fiery ballet music from Disney's Fantasia 2000 coming up later. Right now, we have music from the 2023 Studio Ghibli animated movie, The Boy and the Heron. This fantasy film sees a young boy who just lost his mother and is grieving, until one day he meets a talking heron, which is a large white bird, who tells him that his mother is still alive and brings him to an abandoned tower, which is a gateway to another world. Full of both fantastical and dramatic sounds, the score by the great Japanese composer Joe Hisaishi is masterful. One moment he has you smiling, and the next he has you crying. And that's on full display in this track titled The Last Smile.

Music that brings smiles and tears. That was The Last Smile from the Studio Ghibli animated movie, The Boy and the Heron. This is Screenshot here on ICANN. I'm Marty Coldwater. We're going to end today with one of the great classical music works of the 20th century featured in Disney's Fantasia 2000. To close Disney's epic music animation anthology, they chose Igor Stravinsky's ballet suite, The Firebird. The animation in the movie is inspired by the eruption of Mount St. Helens, which both caused destruction and renewal of life afterwards. This is powerful and emotional music that at the time of its premiere was said to cause riots in the audience because it was so new and raw. Let's take a listen.

One of the greatest and one of my favorite classical works of the 20th century, that was the Firebird Suite by Igor Stravinsky. That version comes from the Disney movie Fantasia 2000. What did you think of that music? I'd love to hear about it. Thanks for listening to Screenshot here on ICANN, the International Children's Arts Network. I'm Marty Coldwater. If you enjoyed this program, we love to hear from you. Email us your messages, requests, or ideas to screenshot@allclassical.org. And until next time, just keep playing.

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0: That was a song from the Pixar film A Bug's Life. It's called A Bug's Life Suite. To me, insects speaking sounds like a witch's spell. Here's my friend Atticus with a magical adventure.
1: I'd like to go on a magical adventure. It would start off with a wizard that guides me through a magical land where there's like unicorns, dragons, other wizards.
2: Where did I put that book of spells?
1: With different powers like ice or fire. And then there was a castle that held all of them. It was like a humongous castle. Like everyone had their own room, even the dragons. My name is Atticus, and I am 8 years old. You're listening to I Can.

0: never told you this. Sometimes I get a little blue.
1: Looks good on you.
0: But I wouldn't have nothing if I didn't have.

0: That's a song called If I Didn't Have You from Monsters, Inc. My friend Anya has a story about an animal called foxtails. This is something that she came up with all by herself. What kind of adventures can you imagine?
1: Foxtails, a story by Anya Hoffman. One day I saw this mysterious creature. It was glowing yellow and had 10 tails. She came up to me and said her name was Foxtails. Foxtails mentioned she was lonely and she said she wanted me to be her owner. I said yes. We explored together and we had a blast. This is ICANN. Thanks for

I'm Charlotte, and I'm 11 years old. If I could go on any adventure, I'd go on a boat trip around the world. I'd want to see some different aquatic animals. That would be really cool because I really like dolphins and things like that. And I also really like going up into the mountains, so I think all the different views that you could see on the boat, that would be really, really cool. I really like camping with my family because we go on a lot of adventures together. And I like going with my dad and my brother and my mom because we all go on like different camping adventures. Like we go backpacking, we go canoeing, and like stop at different places. And like it's just really fun to do because we just all get to hang out together and do a bunch of things that are fun together. I think it would just be kind of fun to have the experience with family and just getting to have a new experience and just having something that I can remember for my whole life that I did with my family. This is ICANN on HD2. Thanks for listening.

my Jack, wake up, me hearty, yo-ho. Yo-ho, yo-ho, a pirate's life for me. We kindle and char and flame, ignite, drink up, me hearty, yo-ho.

You're listening to ICANN, and it's poetry time. I'm Emma Clark, and I'll be reading this poem called Where Go the Boats by Robert Louis Stevenson. Because who hasn't ever wondered, where go the boats? Dark brown is the river, golden is the sand. It flows along forever, with trees on either hand. Green leaves a-floating, castles of the foam, boats of mine a-boating, where will all come home? On goes the river, and out past the mill, away down the valley, away down the hill. Away down the river, 100 miles or more, other little children shall bring my boats ashore.

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0: Welcome to From the Top, where outstanding young musicians come to play. I'm your host, Peter Dugan. So happy to be with you today to celebrate our beautiful planet Earth with some otherworldly performances by our posse of talented and accomplished young musicians. We just heard 18-year-old oboist Minu Jang playing the third movement of the Collision Etudes by contemporary American composer Alyssa Morris. The piece is entitled Jimson Weed, based on a painting by Georgia O'Keeffe. What a wonderful and apt way to begin our celebration of Earth Day at From the Top. Our show today is meant to embrace and pay our respects to Mother Earth and the inspiration she has offered composers, musicians, and artists of all ilks throughout time. Let's meet 18-year-old oboist now, Minu Jang from Bellevue, Washington, who just performed Jimson Weed, the third movement of the Collision Etudes by contemporary American composer Alyssa Morris. Thank you so much, Minu, for being with us today.
1: Thank you.
0: Hearing the oboe unaccompanied like that is such a beautiful way to get in touch with the sounds of nature. As you played, I heard water, I heard birds. It was just full of life. Tell me a little bit about this very special piece.
1: These etudes are based around works by female American painters. Mm-hmm. And so this one is based on Jimson Weed by Georgia O'Keeffe, a beautiful flower painting, larger than life. So it's definitely inspired by nature.
0: Tell me a little bit about how the image of these flowers, or in this case, Jimson Weed, how does that inform your playing of the piece?
1: The painting, the colors definitely of Georgia O'Keeffe's work have come to inspire the way that I sort of envision this image of flowing shapes and colors that go into like the runs that I play.
0: Yeah, nice sense of line, and it is bright, it's vibrant. Tell me a little bit about this plant, the Jimson Weed.
1: Jimson Weed, it's a kind of thorny, even a little poisonous plant, but with these beautiful white flowers.
0: Yeah, I wonder if Alyssa Morris was aware of that, because even though so much of the piece is just beautiful and warm, there is this hint of danger that I detect.
1: Yeah, I think in the middle section, there are parts where it goes into a sort of minor, lurking, mysterious mood.
0: Would you actually play a little bit of that passage for us?
1: Sure.

0: Yeah, I really loved that moment in the performance. Thanks for calling that to our attention.
1: Thank you.
0: Today, we're celebrating Earth Day. What does it mean to you to celebrate the natural world? Is that something you include in your daily life somehow?
1: Yeah, I grew up in Missouri in the Midwest. I have memories of playing in my dad's garden or making nature soup with my sister, which was birch tree bark and dandelion flowers and pine needles, and just seeing the stars at night. I grew up with a lot of that connection to nature. Having moved to a city, the experience is completely different. One thing that I do is volunteer with a community garden in the summers. So I try to keep in touch with nature, but also with a community of people who feel connected to that.
0: Oh, I love that. Manu, have you done any non-musical advocacy for the environment in any way?
1: I write for my school newspaper. Mm-hmm. And I wrote a piece about sustainability at my school and how our school's endowment and investments have interfaced with sustainability and whether the school is using its money for good.
0: You're looking at some of the big issues and then calling it to the attention of your community. I commend you for that.
1: Thank you.
0: What do you see for your future, Manu?
1: I'm looking at data science and environmental science and music as well.
0: Wow. I'd love to hear a bit about how you got started on the oboe and like a brief account of your musical journey.
1: Yeah, I picked up the oboe at the end of fourth grade, just at a local music and arts store. It was actually my mom who helped me get there. We were listening to classical radio in the car, and she asked me, do you want to try any of these instruments? And I just picked the oboe. So that's sort of where I got started. And I had the chance to join my youth orchestra at the start of fifth grade. I started, you know, last chair in the lowest level of the orchestra.
0: That's where it starts.
1: Yeah.
0: So you're in Bellevue, Washington now, right? Outside of Seattle.
1: Mm-hmm.
0: You grew up where?
1: Columbia, Missouri.
0: How old were you when you moved and what was that shift like?
1: I moved when I was entering fourth grade. Mm-hmm. It was a pretty big shift to go from a small town to a much bigger city to be uprooted. It was a big change, but it was also a lot of opportunity to try new things and meet new people.
0: Yeah. And what do you think got you through the challenge of that move?
1: I would say that I took a lot of things with me. I continued to play music and joining my community garden, we rented out a plot for our family to grow crops in. That was one thing that I got to hold over from my time in Missouri to sort of remember my roots.
0: That's really cool. And shout out to all the folks who organize and help maintain those kinds of community gardens. Manu, thank you so much for sharing your story with me today and sharing that performance with all of our listeners. It was just beautiful.
1: Thanks for having me.
0: 18-year-old oboist Manu Jiang from Bellevue, Washington. Let's meet our next young soloist, 16-year-old pianist Julia Joe from Boxborough, Massachusetts, who is already warmed up and seated on the piano bench. Julia, hey, welcome back to From the Top.
2: Hi, thank you. It's great to be back.
0: How long has it been since you were last on From the Top?
2: Well, that was pre-COVID for sure.
0: Pre-COVID.
2: 2019?
0: Making you would have been
2: 4.5 years.
0: Right, so you
2: I was
0: 11.
2: Yes.
0: Wow. What stands out to you looking back on that?
2: Well, okay, that was the first time I had ever been more than 10 minutes away from my parents, probably.
0: Do you remember what you named as one of your aspirations on the show?
2: I believe it was something space related.
0: Yeah. What you said on the show was that you wanted to be the first person to play live music in space.
2: Oh, I remember that. Okay. I was having a space phase at that time.
0: Uh-huh.
2: And I was like, okay, cool. We're going to bring a piano and we're going to go to space.
0: Well, Julia, what are you going to be sharing with our listeners today for this special From the Top Earth Day celebration?
2: I'll be playing three movements from Tan Dun's Eight Memories in Watercolor. The first movement called Missing Moon, the seventh titled Floating Clouds, and the final eighth movement called Sun Rain.
0: And briefly, is there anything in particular that you want our audiences to be listening for or imagining as they listen?
2: I would encourage the audience to maybe think about how these sounds you're going to hear might stray away from classical Western European music influences.
0: Mm-hmm.
2: And of course, think about how it might tie into nature.
0: Great. Well, whenever you're ready, Julia, take it from the top.

0: We just heard 16-year-old Julia Zhou perform three movements of Tan Dun's Eight Memories in watercolor. The Chinese-American composer, who has won nearly every music award there is also known for his Grammy and Academy Award-winning score of Ang Lee's film Crouching Tiger, Hidden Dragon. Julia, thank you for that performance.
1: It's an honor.
0: That is such a great piece to demonstrate the full expressive range of the piano. Talk about your approach to this piece.
1: I started this piece, it's been like nearly a decade. I learned this for some competition that required a post-1950s contemporary piece.
0: Mm-hmm.
1: Obviously, it's a piece that comes from my culture, and it was a piece my parents recognized, and it's like very prevalent in my community.
0: Were your parents born in China?
1: Yes.
0: Okay, I see.
1: This composer is probably one of the most prominent Chinese-American composers.
0: Right.
1: And it was premiered in Carnegie Hall.
0: By Long Long.
1: Yeah. Mm-hmm. Maybe one of the most popular pianists.
0: For sure.
1: In terms of like pop culture.
0: So the music was familiar.
1: Yeah, for sure. The fourth movement called Blue Nun, that one is especially tied, I think, to Chinese folk songs.
0: Have you played all of the eight pieces over the years?
1: Yes. Some of them more shakily than others. But the first and last, Missing Moon and Sun Rain, those are like classics for me.
0: Mm-hmm.
1: I include them in basically every set.
0: Well, clearly the composer elicits the notion of nature as muse that's intrinsic to Eastern music and Western classical music. I'm wondering, in what ways is the natural world a part of your life?
1: I live in a town that's fairly in the wilderness, if you will. So I get to see a lot of nature. Like the other day I was sitting on my porch. This big brown owl flew down and just sat on top of my potted plant.
0: You're making me really jealous because I'm a big bird enthusiast.
1: Yeah.
0: You obviously are surrounded by nature just because of where you live. Have you done anything in your own life to sort of advocate for the protection of nature?
1: Well, I'm part of an organization called Project 351. There's 351 towns and or cities in the state. And
0: in the state of Massachusetts?
1: Yes.
0: Okay, I didn't realize
1: there's one eighth grader picked from each of these towns and cities. And we all come together and we advocate for all sorts of different things. I'm in Region 6, specifically Middlesex County. We've got a lot of parks there and a lot of trash in these parks. So we're going to go clean those up. And then, permitting, we'll be planting some flowers.
0: Nice. So aside from repertoire, what are you focusing on in your own practice?
1: I've discussed this with other young musicians as well, but we've always been told to strive for perfection.
0: Mm.
1: And I think that's hard both physically and mentally when you care so much about music. That's like your friend you've had every single day, right? It's like very hard to separate your opinion of yourself and how well you play, how well you compete, how well you perform. And so I think that getting away from always needing perfection is pretty great. Sometimes I'll just read a piece, play with it for a couple of weeks, and then set it aside because I want to play it and not because there's a competition that needs a sonata and I'm going to play a sonata.
0: Do you have a favorite musical accomplishment or moment when you look back?
1: I remember I was playing the second Chopin ballade. That opening is the hardest thing you'll ever play for no reason. I remember just playing that once and it was just so good. It was probably like 10, 11 o'clock at night. I had like no business playing that, but like the feeling was right.
0: Yeah.
1: Like the piano felt correct under my fingers.
0: Mm.
1: And for a lot of my pieces, I can like identify a single instance of that.
0: And for those who don't know this second ballade of Chopin, it starts in a way that's not technically difficult at all. It's very simple. It's like a folk tune.
1: Yeah, like. Right, there's nothing there that's technically
0: but
1: challenging.
0: That can be the most difficult thing of all.
1: That's it, yeah.
0: How do you just sing a song?
1: Exactly.
0: On the piano.
1: Yeah.
0: Julia, thank you so much for coming back to From the Top and for sharing that amazing performance.
1: Thank you.
0: 16-year-old pianist Julia Zhou from Boxborough, Massachusetts, whose appearance on From the Top is sponsored by an anonymous donor.
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1: Classical composers have always been inspired by the sights and sounds of nature. Schubert's ability to capture the babbling of a brook in his piano writing, or Messiaen's more scientific cataloging of bird calls come to mind. Let's meet our next young musician, composer and pianist 16-year-old Winston Schneider from Omaha, Nebraska, who might be able to shed some light on the ways in which composers now are responding to our relationship with the natural world. Winston, welcome to From the Top.
2: Thank you.
1: What piece of yours are we going to hear today?
2: Yes, so you're going to hear a piece called Salt Creek Tiger Beetle Quintet. It's about an insect called the Salt Creek Tiger Beetle. It's a very endangered species. The only place in the world it's found is in my home state of Nebraska. And it'll be performed by Jenna Ferdin on violin, Jessica Hansen also on violin, Jesse Griggs on the viola, Ruth Mainz also on viola, and Tim Strang on cello.
1: Great. Well, I'm so excited to hear this. And when did you compose this piece, Winston?
2: I believe it was in the summer of 2021.
1: So it's coming up on its third birthday. Here we go. The first movement of the Salt Creek Tiger Beetle Quintet, composed by 16-year-old Winston Schneider.

0: We just heard the first movement of the Salt Creek Tiger Beetle Quintet, composed by 16-year-old Winston Schneider. Jenna Ferdin and Jessica Hansen on violin, Jesse Griggs and Ruth Mainz on viola, and Tim Strang on cello. Winston, your piece is amazing. I really enjoyed listening to it so much. Can you tell me a little bit about the Beetle muse that inspired you to write this piece?
1: Tiger beetles in general are some of the fastest insects in the world. I've read somewhere that if they were the size as humans, they would be able to run at around 450 miles per hour.
0: That's running. It's
1: just incredible. The Salt Creek tiger beetle is an endangered species, and the only place in the world that it is found is in the Salt Creek, which is actually right in my home state of Nebraska. The Henry Dorley Zoo, which is the zoo here in Omaha. It's one of the best in the world, actually. They're doing some great conservation work helping to sustain the Salt Creek tiger beetle population. When I was 8, I actually got to take a tour of the zoo's labs, and I got to see the work that they were doing. That definitely played a role in helping inspire this piece.
0: What role do tiger beetles play in their own ecosystem?
1: Yeah, so all tiger beetles are predaceous. They prey mainly on other insects and arthropods, so they might eat other pesky insects like flies, crickets, mosquitoes, other pests like that.
0: Love the tiger beetles. If I didn't love them already, now knowing that they eat mosquitoes, I love them even more. Have you ever seen a Salt Creek tiger beetle in the wild?
1: So it was last year when I was at a place called Platte River State Park. It's one of my favorite places to catch insects. I have a three-step process, which is catch, study, release. And I caught a couple of tiger beetles. One of them was a six-spotted tiger beetle, which I actually have another piece called Six-Spotted Tiger Beetle Quartet. My goal actually is to create a whole series of tiger beetle chamber pieces.
0: Wow. Do you remember when the love of insects and small creatures began for you?
1: Yeah, so I think it was, I believe, age 5 when I started to really, really love these insects. There was like this green space right across from our house, and we nicknamed it Dandelion Park because in the spring it would always get these yellow dandelions. And I would go and catch these butterflies, mainly the yellow cloudless sulfur ones, but there were also a few cabbage whites as well. And I wrote a solo flute piece a couple of years ago about the one time I went over there when I didn't catch any butterflies. And I remember my mom kept telling me we had to go, and I was absolutely devastated. It was the one time I walked away with an empty insect container.
0: Man, Winston, this is reminding me of, well, I was in Maine with my family. So I thought, I'm in Maine, I'm going to see a moose. And I was probably around the age that you're describing yourself at back then. And we went this whole week and didn't see a moose. I remember that heartbreak of like, the natural world has to have something to give me. And of course, as we get older, we learn that the natural world is not there to serve us, but we have to take care of it. Going back to your piece for a moment, I was hearing some neoclassical, some neoromantic elements. And, you know, of course, there's a great tradition of string quintets with a second viola. Did you have a specific musical inspiration for this ensemble?
1: Yeah, so there wasn't really any specific musical inspiration or guide I was looking to when I was composing this piece per se. The overall feel and the motion and the motive of this piece reminds me of a tiger beetle running.
0: So it's like the energy of it. I didn't necessarily hear instruments trying to imitate the sound of a beetle. That's really cool. So it's more about the movement and the speed.
1: Mm-hmm.
0: So cool. Can we go back to how your musical journey began?
1: I started taking piano lessons at age 5. And then my compositional journey started a few months after that. I would play my piano pieces I was working on just for fun in different keys with different articulations and dynamics. And sometimes I might play one hand in one key, one hand in another key,
0: wow,
1: both with different articulations. And sometimes just for fun, I'd close my eyes as well. But I kind of eventually realized that I love doodling around and creating my own stuff with these pieces. Why don't I just create my own pieces to begin with? And that's kind of how my compositional journey began. And the very second piece I ever wrote was called The Cicada Named Feta. So I've really actually been writing about insects since the beginning.
0: Wow. Do you hear the music in your head before putting it on the page?
1: Often what will happen is I'll get certain ideas that will just pop into my head, and then I'll write them down. And at a later time, I'll then methodically expand on them. But these little musical nuggets, they can hit at any time.
0: Yeah. Is music a part of your family life?
1: Yeah, so music has kind of run in my family. So my mom used to tour, sing, and perform with her three sisters. And then her mom, my grandmother, was a jazz singer. And then her mom, my great-grandmother, was a church organist. And my sister also plays piano. And my dad said he plays the radio. So
0: nice. Do you have favorite styles or genres to listen to?
1: Yeah, totally. I love big orchestral pieces. It's my favorite instrument to write for, the orchestra is, but it's also my favorite genre of music to listen to, especially the gigantic late romantic symphonies of like Mahler and Bruckner. Those are some of my favorite pieces to listen to.
0: Have you written stuff at that scale?
1: I'm working on some of those pieces right now. I'm currently finishing up the fourth movement of a symphony that's kind of in that mold.
0: Nice. Winston, thank you so much for spending some time with me today and for sharing your creativity with us.
1: Thank you. It's really encouraging to be here, and I'm very grateful to all of you for giving me this opportunity.
0: Winston Schneider, 16 years old, from Omaha, Nebraska.
2: 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I am so grateful to you, our audience, for keeping us going strong for 25 years. Now, let's hear from a listener.
3: 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It's the best part of my Monday commute. Happy anniversary.
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0: Welcome back to From the Top, where outstanding young musicians come to play. I'm your host, pianist Peter Dugan. It's so great to be with all of you this week and every week, thanks to the generosity of Susan and Gerald Slavitt. From the Top is putting on a celebration worthy of our planet Earth today. We're listening to a fantastic array of contemporary music, including this next piece, which will be performed by 17-year-old harpist Viviana Alfaro from Houston, California. Viviana, welcome to From the Top.
1: Hi, thank you.
0: What are you going to be performing today?
1: In Memory of Trees by Gary Schocker.
0: Tell me a little bit about this piece and how you discovered it.
1: So originally, this was a piece written for Yolanda Konenassis for her album 5 Minutes for Earth, which was an album created to help raise donations and awareness for climate change. Her album, it follows a story of the beginning of the Earth, and then the middle is when climate kind of changes and things start going wrong and it ends in disaster, basically. It's a warning about the natural Earth and what's yet to come for us.
0: Yeah, she commissioned a whole bunch of really major composers to write these short pieces, each of them about 5 minutes long, and compiled them into this album, which, from what I understand, you know, a portion of proceeds continuously go towards environmental causes. So a beautiful thing that she did, and so great to have you carrying out this good work. Whenever you're ready, Viviana, please take it from the top.

0: That was 17-year-old harpist Viviana Alfaro from Houston, California, performing Memory of Trees, a mesmerizing work by flutist and composer Gary Schocker. Viviana, that was so beautiful. The performance was evocative, and your sense of pacing and color on the harp is really special.
1: Thank you so much.
0: Tell me about the emotional quality that the piece evokes for you.
1: I think it's definitely a piece about grief of some kind. The idea that the memory just fades away at the end. And part of my process when learning it, I had to decide whether it would be a still, steady death to the trees, per se, or a more violent one. I decided to go somewhere in the middle with a definitely more of a darker tone to it, but I wanted it to just fade away at the end.
0: And do you interpret it as an elegy for where we are now, or is it a kind of warning for where we could end up if we're not careful?
1: Well, I think it can be both. I mean, already we're seeing very drastic effects that climate change has had on the earth.
0: Yeah.
1: But it's also, it's definitely a warning.
0: You know, you mentioned this peacefulness to the piece. And as you were performing just now, for me, it felt like a vision, very transportive. You tapped into that. It's complicated. It's not purely sad. It's also the beauty of the natural world is captured in it too. Have you had an experience in your own life with nature that has informed the way you approach this piece or music in general?
1: Yes, definitely. I really like to go hiking with my family. We're only around 3 hours outside of Yosemite. We have been going there since I was a little kid. And even just in the photos from the last 17 years, you can see how the trees have disappeared after fires, and it's very hard to see.
0: Do you live in a more rural part of California? I know you're from Houston, but I've never been there.
1: Yes, most people have not been there. It's a very rural part of California. We currently have about 7,000 people living there. It was much smaller when we first moved there, but we're mostly known for being a farming town. We do a lot of tree nuts. We do a lot of almonds, a lot of walnuts. That's what we're known for. We're in the Central Valley, which is a really agricultural known district. Modesto is around 20 minutes away from us.
0: Got it. So growing up in this rural or agricultural heartland of California, how did you end up on the harp?
1: Oh, well, I started the harp when I was around 4 years old. So I don't remember actually the exact decision and what that was like because I was so young. But from what my parents have said, that we went to the Dickens Fair, which is kind of a Christmas fair.
0: I love that.
1: And there was actually a group of harpists playing there, and one of the harpists lived in our area. She was a Celtic harpist named Margie Butler, and I studied with her from 4 to 8, at which point I decided that I wanted to be a classical harpist. And so then I began taking lessons in other cities with classical harp.
0: That's really a beautiful entry point into the instrument. It's so like a fairy tale.
1: Yeah.
0: Literally.
1: According to her, I told her that that was what I wanted to play, and my parents had to figure it out from there. So that Celtic harp is mostly known for folk music, but I've always been in love with classical music. And so from there, I made the decision to switch. And that was pretty difficult, but definitely worth it.
0: Can you kind of break down the capabilities of the classical harp for our listeners from the perspective of someone who switched to that instrument from the Celtic harp?
1: Yes, so the classical harp has a much larger range than Celtic harp. It's definitely larger. They can go up to be about 6 feet tall, maybe a little taller. The resonance is very different. They're made out of two different types of wood. I believe it's birch and maple, I think. And these are known for their strong resonant quality. They have very large range. We have, I think, a higher range by like a couple of notes than the piano.
0: Whoa.
1: Yeah. Actually, the harp is an older instrument than the piano.
0: Right.
1: The harp came first. Yes.
0: Yeah. The piano is sort of a horizontal harp.
1: Yeah. It's a harp laying on its side.
0: Yeah. Wow. Plus, there are pedals on your harp. Are there pedals on the Celtic harp?
1: No. So the Celtic harp, you have levers at the top of the harp, which shortens the string. And with a Celtic harp, my memory is so fuzzy now, but I only believe that you could do sharps and naturals and that you had to tune your strings individually if you wanted flats. But with a classical harp, you've got three levels. The middle is natural, up above is flat, and below that is sharp. So each string is three notes.
0: Right, so that it's able to play in all the keys.
1: Yes.
0: I'm looking at your harp right now. Of course, our listeners can't see it. Can you describe it a little bit to us?
1: Yeah, so this is a semi-grand. I believe the color is walnut. This particular harp, they make them in Japan. And so we had to have it ordered new. And the only way that we could come and pick it up was if we drove to Portland, Oregon.
0: Wow.
1: Which is, I believe it was maybe a 10-hour drive. We were in the car for maybe 2 days to get there. That was the closest distance we could go to get my harp. So it's traveled a lot.
0: Is music part of your family life?
1: Neither of my parents play instruments, but they kind of made it a priority that their children would. So my older brother plays the violin and my younger sister plays the cello. Mm. And so with the three of us, we kind of have our own little musical group going on. That was a large part of my growing up.
0: That's so cool. If your harp were a part of the natural world, what kind of plant or animal or species might your harp be?
1: It's definitely a redwood tree.
0: a redwood tree.
1: Yeah.
0: Why?
1: They live for hundreds of years, and they're very sturdy. They can survive fires. They're also incredibly large, very strong and stoic.
0: And a good answer from a California girl like yourself. Yeah, I think there's a lot of grace and wisdom in a redwood tree. And I feel that from the harp and felt it from your performance today. Viviana, thank you again so much for just being with us today. That was a gorgeous performance.
1: Thank you for having me.
0: Viviana Alfaro, 17 years old from Houston, California. No celebration of Earth Day on From the Top would be complete without Camille Saint-Saëns' The Swan from his beloved Carnival of the Animals. 17-year-old cellist Jin Yoon from Irvine, California, will evoke this beautiful creature and its reflective watery habitat for us with pianist Soo Yun Choi.

0: That was 17-year-old cellist Jin Yoon from Irvine, California, performing Camille Saint-Saëns' The Swan with pianist Soo-Yun Choi.
1: Jin, that performance of The Swan was just beautiful, and welcome to From the Top.
2: Thank you so much. It's such an honor to be here.
1: You earned the right to be here. You play so well, and I'm really excited to have you on this special Earth Day celebration show. You just played a piece that depicts one of nature's most beautiful and elegant creatures, and I know you have a particular affinity for the natural world. So could you tell us a little bit more about your passions and your interests in that area?
2: Yeah, of course. So when I heard about the theme for this cohort for From the Top, I was like, oh, this is for me, because I am a big environmentalist. Back in my sophomore year, because I had a huge passion for the environment, I created my own nonprofit organization called the Recycling Dictionary, where we promoted environmental awareness through recycling education. We just workshopped all across Southern California. I published a book on Amazon, and I also have an app on Apple Store, but, you know... But I think that all of those efforts just really show how passionate I am for the environment, not to mention that our organization also hosted like different Earth Day events since 2022, and we got invited to another one this year, so I'm super excited for that. And I'm planning to go into environmental science and public policy in college.
1: Wow. It's so impressive that you're able to do all of that and still play the cello the way you do. Break down a little bit the various activities of your organization. So first of all, how did you get this organization started, and why the Recycling Dictionary?
2: So I think it all started back when I was in 10th grade. I just saw like a stash of Coke cans in the trash can in my biology classroom that just made me realize how unaware people are of our environmental habits. And so that's why I wanted to start educating people all around the world about recycling, because I think it's like the easiest step that we can take.
1: Is the Recycling Dictionary an actual dictionary?
2: So it all started with a dictionary. I was building a mobile application. So I started from like items that start with A all the way to Z. Then I condensed all of that into a children's book. So like A was for aluminum cans, B was for battery, C was for crayons.
1: So the app is called the Recycling Dictionary?
2: Yes, the Recycling Dictionary. We have a couple chapters in Southern California, a chapter up in Northern California, one in Georgia as well.
1: Is there sort of misconception or a tidbit of knowledge or wisdom that you could share and that might really change people's day-to-day activities or understanding?
2: This one caught me by surprise the most. The flimsy plastic bags that you get at the grocery stores, those are actually not recyclable, because they can get caught up in like the machines at the recycling centers.
1: Thank you so much for sharing that. And you mentioned you're going off to college to focus and major in environmental studies and public policy. Is that right?
2: Yes, that's correct. I haven't committed fully yet, but I did get accepted into Harvard.
1: Wow.
2: For the environmental science and public policy concentration.
1: I know you haven't fully committed yet, but just on getting in, that's incredible. Congratulations.
2: Thank you so much,
1: Jin. What do you think music and musicians have taught you about yourself or about life?
2: I think learning music really allowed me to find how to express myself, because there's so many ways that you can express yourself through music. Something that really stuck with me, I just had a lesson with my cello teacher yesterday. He was talking about like tone changes and like color changes. And then he pointed to one of the paintings in his studio, and he was like, there are different ways that you could get a light color. You could just mix it in with white paint, or you can mix it in with water. And mixing it with white paint is a little bit like a dynamic change, but mixing it with water shows like a tone change, like the depth. And I think everybody that has done some form of art can relate to the experience that you are able to express yourself a little bit more freely.
1: You speak about that so beautifully, and it's such a great reminder of the importance of the arts in the way that it opens up our eyes to just feel the beauty that's out there in the world. All show long, we've been celebrating the natural world, and I just want to thank you for leaving us with that image of course, one of nature's most graceful creatures, the swan just gliding along the glassy water. Hopefully we can all carry that with us as we walk out into the nature that surrounds us today. Jin, thank you again so much for being with us.
2: Thank you so much for having me.
1: 17-year-old cellist Jin Yoon from Irvine, California. I'm pianist Peter Dugan, your host on From the Top, and that was our show today. Thank you to you, our loyal listeners, for joining us for this celebration of our planet and the music it inspires. And thanks to our accomplished young musicians who, like spring, bring us hope and joy. A special thank you to the Volgenau Foundation, whose support made this program possible. 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A heartfelt thank you to the Jack Kent Cook Foundation. 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